Praise to the Lord. It is music by Jonathan Tuke on listener supported KFUO Radio. Happy Saturday. I hope you've been having a blessed weekend. My name is Aubrey, and I am so glad that you are here with us. Up now, the National Lutheran Choir. This is Ye Are Not of the Flesh.

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Or perhaps someone you know? 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

0: He watching over Israel. That was the Orpheus Choir of Nazareth. 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

0: Now Thank We All Our God on the organ, performed by Michael Burkhart. 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
0: Welcome back to Sacred Music. We're so glad that you're here with us this evening. Up now, the Concordia Choir of Moorhead, Minnesota. This is a choral setting of the Lord's Prayer.

0: Psalm 9, 9 through 12. The Lord is a stronghold for the oppressed, a stronghold in time of trouble. And those who know your name put their trust in you, for you, O Lord, have not forsaken those who seek you. Sing praises to the Lord who sits enthroned in Zion. Tell among the people his deeds, for he who avenges blood is mindful of them. He does not forget the cry of the afflicted.
1: 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We would absolutely love to talk with you. The Good Shepherd Institute, continuing our sacred music. This is I Lie, O Lord, Within Your Care.

Charles Orr on the organ with Soul, Adorn Yourself with Gladness. Continuing sacred music here this evening, it's John Rutter and the Cambridge Singers. This is a Gaelic blessing.

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0: one of my favorite choral pieces by Concordia Publishing House. That was Agnus Dei, written by Peter S. Klemp. Thank you so much for tuning in to KFUO Radio on this Saturday evening. If you are looking for something to do in the month of October, St. Louis's 13th annual Brew in the Loo Festival is happening on Saturday, October 10th from 1 to 5 p.m. Brew in the Loo guests will get to enjoy unlimited tastings of the region's best beer, wine, spirits, and food, plus live music, shopping, and family fun. 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

Good evening. This is Dan Darnold from KFUO Radio. Christ for you anytime, anywhere. That was For the Beauty of the Earth by New Covenant. It's my pleasure to spend the next several hours with you, bringing you sacred music. It's my hope that that sacred music puts a warm spot in your heart and a smile on your face. Up next, Creator Spirit by the National Lutheran Choir.

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This is Dan Darnold from KFUO Radio. Hope that your walk with the Lord this Saturday evening is going well. That was Jesus Is All the World to Me by Beside Still Waters. Up next, Awake, O Sleeper, Rise and See by Stephen Starkey.

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God's blessings to you, brothers and sisters in Christ, on this early Sunday morning. That was Holy, Holy, Holy by Kirk Kaiser. Up next, All My Hope on God is Founded by the University of Texas Chamber Singers.

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0: 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Lord God, we sing your praise, the Te Deum. 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

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Our next sacred music selection is a reprise of Holy is the Lord, performed by the National Christian Choir.

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0: The Augustana Choir with Holy, Holy, Holy Lord God Almighty. 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
1: 20 years ago, Concordia University, Wisconsin saw a change coming. 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

0: The National Lutheran Choir with Of the Father's Love Begotten. 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

0: KFUO Clayton, St. Louis now begins our broadcast day. Operating on a frequency of 850 kilohertz, KFUO is owned and operated by the Lutheran Church Missouri Synod. 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We begin this day in the name of the Father, the Son, and the Holy Spirit. 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

Good morning. For our daily prayer, we use the order of morning prayer found on page 235 in the Lutheran Service Book or on page 024 in the middle section of Treasury of Daily Prayer. Let us pray.

0: Greetings in Christ. I'm Pastor Tim Heinicke. The New Testament reading for today is from Matthew chapter 4, verses 12 through 25. Now when he heard that John had been arrested, he withdrew into Galilee. And leaving Nazareth, he went and lived in Capernaum by the sea, in the territory of Zebulun and Naphtali, so that it was spoken by the prophet Isaiah might be fulfilled. The land of Zebulun and the land of Naphtali, the way of the sea beyond the Jordan, Galilee of the Gentiles. The people dwelling in darkness have seen a great light. For those dwelling in the region and shadow of death, on them a light has dawned. From that time Jesus began to preach, saying, "Repent, for the kingdom of heaven is at hand." While walking by the Sea of Galilee, he saw two brothers, Simon, who is called Peter, and Andrew, his brother, casting a net into the sea, for they were fishermen. And he said to them, "Follow me, and I will make you fishers of men." Immediately they left their nets and followed him. And going on from there, he saw two other brothers, James, the son of Zebedee, and John, his brother, in the boat with Zebedee, their father, mending their nets. And he called them. Immediately they left the boat and their father and followed him. And he went throughout all Galilee, teaching in their synagogues and proclaiming the gospel of the kingdom, and healing every disease and every affliction among the people. So his fame spread throughout all Syria, and they brought him all the sick, those afflicted with various diseases and pains, those oppressed by demons, those having seizures and paralytics, and he healed them. And great crowds followed him from Galilee and the Decapolis, and from Jerusalem and Judea and from beyond the Jordan. O Lord, have mercy on us. Thanks be to God. In many and various ways, God spoke to his people of old by the prophets. But now in these last days, he has spoken to us by his Son. Grace to you and peace from God our Father and our Lord and Savior Jesus Christ. Amen. All of us feel special to get called. When you get called, you're identified. It means that somebody is paying attention to you, that you're special enough for somebody to reach out to. It's special because it shows that somebody must value us and want to connect with us. Now, nowadays, yes, phone calls are not quite as common. Oftentimes we might text one another, message each other through Facebook or some social media, or be able to drop an email or some kind of an electronic note to each other. But still, it's special when somebody reaches out to us. Whether even if they're just dropping a text, it's special that they took the time to think about us and to call us out like that. And then we have this incredible reading from God's Word today. Now, there is a lot going on in here and so much action and motion and commotion going on. And yet here in the midst of all of this going on, we get to read about Jesus calling some of his disciples. And he simply called them. They did not ask for an invitation. They did not come seeking him out. They did not make a request to become one of his disciples. He simply came to them and called them, and they had the joy of following him. For you and I today, we also have a similar privilege, that God calls us. He knows us by name. He knows everything about us, that he calls us, that he saves us, that he is there for us no matter what. So we thank God. We thank him that he loves us enough to call us by name, that he goes to the cross for us, that He knows all of our brokenness. He knows all of our struggles. He knows all of the sin and hurt of this life. And yet He loves us enough to go to the cross for us, to take our name on His lips, to forgive our sins, and to be our God. That He calls us by name in the waters of our baptism. He calls us by name through the gift of faith. That as the Holy Spirit works on our hearts, we get the joy of being His children. Children He loves. Children He forgives. Children He calls by name. That God is easily the most busy person that we know. And yet He takes time out of His busy schedule to reach out to us, to call us, and to give us the joy of being one of His people. And to God be all the glory. Amen. And may the peace of God, a peace which goes well beyond all of our understanding, keep our hearts and keep our minds in Christ Jesus, our faithful Savior. Amen. Let us pray. Almighty and everlasting God, mercifully look upon our infirmities and stretch forth the hand of Your majesty to heal and defend us. Through Jesus Christ, Your Son, our Lord, who lives and reigns with You and the Holy Spirit, one God, now and forever. Amen.
1: O Lord, our Heavenly Father, almighty and everlasting God, You have safely brought us to the beginning of this day. 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
1: You shall not misuse the name of the Lord your God.
0: Remember the Sabbath day by keeping it holy.
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0: You shall not covet your neighbor's house.
7: You shall not covet your neighbor's wife, or his manservant or maidservant, his ox or donkey, or anything that belongs to your neighbor.
1: I, the Lord your God, am a jealous God, punishing the children for the sin of the fathers to the third and fourth generation of those who hate me, by showing love to 1,000 generations of those who love me and keep my commandments.
6: I believe in God the Father Almighty, maker of heaven and earth.
0: And in Jesus Christ, his only Son, our Lord,
2: who was conceived by the Holy Spirit, born of the Virgin Mary,
0: suffered under Pontius Pilate, and was crucified, died, and was buried.
7: He descended into hell. The third day he rose again from the dead. He ascended into heaven and sits at the right hand of God the Father Almighty.
1: From thence he will come to judge the living and the dead.
4: And I believe in the Holy Spirit, the Holy Christian Church,
6: the communion of saints, the forgiveness of sins,
0: the resurrection of the body, and the life everlasting.
4: Amen.
8: Our Father, who art in heaven,
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1: Amen.
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2: The law reveals the guilt of sin and makes us conscience-stricken, but then the gospel enters in, the sinful soul to quicken. Why did I do that? What was I thinking? Sometimes we look back on the things that we have done and think, boy, that was a dumb thing to do or say. And I'm not just talking about the things I did last week, but also the things I did growing up. I'm sure you have stories of your youth as well that just make you laugh and wonder what was going through your head. David, the shepherd boy turned king, also had some regrets over sins he had committed previously in his life. And in today's psalm, we hear him plead to the Lord to remember not those sins, but for the Lord to be merciful. We are led in worship this day by Reverend Dr. Walter Meyer III as he speaks of the sins of our youth. Thank you for joining us today on Worship Anew.

0: In the name of the Father, and of the Son, and of the Holy Spirit. Amen. The psalm reading is Psalm 25, verses 1 through 10. David writes, "To you, O Lord, I lift up my soul. O my God, in you I trust. Let me not be put to shame. Let not my enemies exalt over me. Indeed, none who wait for you shall be put to shame. They shall be ashamed who are wantonly treacherous. Make me to know your ways, O Lord. Teach me your paths. Lead me in your truth and teach me. For you are the God of my salvation. For you I wait all the day long. Remember your mercy, O Lord, and your steadfast love, for they have been from of old. Remember not the sins of my youth or my transgressions. According to your steadfast love, remember me, for the sake of your goodness, O Lord. Good and upright is the Lord. Therefore, he instructs sinners in the way. He leads the humble in what is right and teaches the humble his way. All the paths of the Lord are steadfast love and faithfulness for those who keep his covenant and his testimonies. Glory be to the Father, and to the Son, and to the Holy Spirit, as it was in the beginning, is now, and will be forever. Amen.
1: Our opening hymn for today is the first verse of I Lay My Sins on Jesus, led by the adult choir from St. Paul Preble Lutheran Church, Decatur, Indiana.

0: The Old Testament reading is Ezekiel chapter 18, verses 25 through 32. Yet you say, the way of the Lord is not just. Hear now, O house of Israel, is my way not just? Is it not your ways that are not just? When a righteous person turns away from his righteousness and does injustice, he shall die for it. For the injustice that he has done, he shall die. Again, when a wicked person turns away from the wickedness he has committed and does what is just and right, he shall save his life, because he considered and turned away from all the transgressions that he had committed. He shall surely live. He shall not die. Yet the house of Israel says, the way of the Lord is not just. O house of Israel, are my ways not just? Is it not your ways that are not just? Therefore, I will judge you, O house of Israel. Everyone according to his ways, declares the Lord God. Repent and turn from all your transgressions, lest iniquity be your ruin. Cast away from you all the transgressions that you have committed, and make yourselves a new heart and a new spirit. Why will you die, O house of Israel? For I have no pleasure in the death of anyone, declares the Lord God. So turn and live. Thus far, the Old Testament reading. The Gospel reading is Matthew chapter 21, verses 23 through 27. When Jesus entered the temple, the chief priests and the elders of the people came up to him as he was teaching and said, "By what authority are you doing these things? And who gave you this authority?" Jesus answered them, "I will also ask you one question, and if you tell me the answer, then I also will tell you by what authority I do these things. The baptism of John, from where did it come? From heaven or from man?" And they discussed it among themselves, saying, "If we say from heaven, he will say to us, 'Why then did you not believe him?' But if we say from man, we are afraid of the crowd, for they all hold that John was a prophet." So they answered Jesus, "We do not know." And he said to them, "Neither will I tell you by what authority I do these things." Thus far, the Gospel reading. Please join with me in making confession of our Christian faith in the words of the Apostles' Creed. I believe in God the Father Almighty, maker of heaven and earth, and in Jesus Christ, his only Son, our Lord, who was conceived by the Holy Spirit, born of the Virgin Mary, suffered under Pontius Pilate, was crucified, died, and was buried. He descended into hell. The third day he rose again from the dead. He ascended into heaven and sits at the right hand of God the Father Almighty. From thence he will come to judge the living and the dead. And I believe in the Holy Spirit, the Holy Christian Church, the communion of saints, the forgiveness of sins, the resurrection of the body, and the life everlasting. Amen.
1: The adult choir from St. Paul Preble Lutheran Church in Decatur, Indiana, continues with "I Lay My Sins on Jesus," leading us in verse 3.

0: Our sermon for today is given by Reverend Dr. Walter Meyer III, who speaks of the sins of our youth.
1: Grace, mercy, and peace be to you from God the Father, Son, and Holy Spirit. Amen. The text for the homily is taken from the psalm reading, Psalm 25, verse 7. David writes, "Remember not the sins of my youth or my transgressions. According to your steadfast love, remember me. For the sake of your goodness, O Lord." Thus far the text. Dear sister or brother in Christ, in Psalm 25, David's petition to the Lord is utterly sincere, coming from the bottom of his heart. We can identify with it. We join with David in praying, "Lord, remember not the sins of our youth." With regard to those transgressions, Psalm 25, verse 7 gives us guidance. We, with David, acknowledge both the sins of our youth, that they occurred, and that they can now rise up to haunt us. We look back to when we were young people and remember and recognize the many times we transgressed God's holy will in various ways. Perhaps in our early years and then as teenagers and young adults, we didn't realize that certain thoughts, words, actions, and lack of action, omissions, were sinful. Possibly some of us had those thoughts, said those words, committed those deeds, or failed to do what was right as unbelievers before we were brought to faith in Christ. On the other hand, we have to admit that at times we knew that what we were thinking, saying, doing, or not doing was wrong. But we committed those trespasses anyway. There were instances when we did so in the wildness and arrogance of youth. We were brazenly sowing our wild oats. We may have been buckling under peer pressure. We could have been intentionally rejecting Scripture, rebelling against what we were taught, simply choosing not to follow God's word. There were other reasons for our wickedness. Now those sins can rise up to haunt us. We look back with shame at the transgressions of our youth. Each of us thinks, "Did I really do that? I wish I had not. How bad I was." The evangelist Charles Spurgeon stated, "The world winks at the sins of young men, and yet they are none so little after all. The bones of our youthful feastings at Satan's table will stick painfully in our throats when we are old men." The preacher Forsyth put it this way, "The sins of youth may become the groans of age." The trespasses that bother us are not limited to those of our youth. These can be any past transgressions, for we did not stop sinning when we became adults and older people. Satan likes to hold up before us the wrongs of which we are guilty. He relishes troubling us in this way. The devil wants us to be paralyzed by remorse and overwhelmed with despair. However, our text, Psalm 25, verse 7, tells us, "Be assured of forgiveness. Christ, the incarnate Son of God, knew every single one of your sins and my sins and those of the whole world, and he took them upon himself. He bore them all. Then God the Father made Christ go through the agonies and torments of everlasting damnation in hell in order to pay the entire penalty for the transgressions of humanity. Jesus experienced this horrendous suffering under Pontius Pilate and on a cross, and then he died. With his resurrection from the dead, though, Jesus showed that the payment for the trespasses of the world was complete. Nothing more was owed. Through faith in Christ, which the Holy Spirit created and preserves in us through the gospel, we have forgiveness of all of our sins and everlasting life with God. No doubt, brother or sister in Christ, you knew this already and believed it. But the reality with regard to our past transgressions is that many of them we do not forget. And some of them can still rise up to trouble us. Again, Satan can stir up skeletons in our closet, trying to deprive us of peace. In Psalm 51, we see this reality with David. He, though guilty of terrible sins, had been forgiven by the Lord, and David grasped this in faith. In verse 12 of the Psalm, he asked God to restore to him the joy of salvation. And in verse 13, David announces his intention to teach other people, fellow sinners, from his own experiences. Then suddenly, in verse 14, he cries out, "Save me from blood guilt, O God." His former wicked ways had come back to mind, and he needed to hear again the assurance of absolution from the Lord. So, fellow believer, hear once more the gospel truth. You have total forgiveness from God. God does not remember the sins of your youth or any of your other transgressions. He does not remember in this sense. He holds none of your trespasses against you, no matter what they have been, or how many, or how great. There is absolutely no condemnation for you who believe in Christ. You are clean, pure, spotless in God's sight for Jesus' sake. God will not mention any of your sins on Judgment Day. Why this wonderful good news? This is because, as our text says, of God's steadfast love and his goodness. The goodness of God includes his grace, his undeserved kindness and mercy and faithfulness to his promises. Because of God's steadfast love and goodness, the Son of God became a human being in order to be the Savior of the world. For the sake of his goodness, God remembers you according to his steadfast love, seeing you through the lens of Christ and his redeeming work. You are living under grace and have full pardon for all your transgressions, past and present. You have life and salvation. Be at peace. Finally, Psalm 25, verse 7, gives us this blessed guidance. Go forward in life as mature Christians. The past is past. We live life now and in the future to the fullest, in spiritual union with Christ, to God's glory. This means rejoicing that the Holy Spirit, through the gospel, has indeed caused us to mature spiritually, and he will continue to do so. That we recognize our earlier transgressions as sins and now regret them is a sign of our maturing in the faith and growing in knowledge and understanding of God's word. Going forward in life as mature Christians means that when troubling thoughts about our past arise, or when Satan wants to overwhelm us with remorse, that we beat down such thoughts and the devil with the gospel. Each of us will say, "The blood of Jesus Christ, God's Son, cleanses me from all sin." Being mature Christians means that we as well push back sin in the power of Christ. We learn from our past mistakes and want to avoid transgressing God's holy will. We delight in being strengthened by Christ through his word and supper, so that we are able to do good works to God's glory and for the benefit of others. We will be ever seeing new ways to serve the Lord and help those around us. We pray, O Lord, remember not the sins of our youth. Good news. He remembers them not for Jesus' sake. Rather, God remembers us according to his steadfast love on account of his goodness. He grants us forgiveness, life, spiritual maturity, and power in Christ for godly living. Rejoice. Amen. Please join with me in prayer. Lord God, thank you that, for Jesus' sake, we have forgiveness for the sins of our youth and for all of our sins. Grant us wisdom through your word and help us to live as your mature people to your glory and for the benefit of others. In Jesus' name, amen. Please join with me in praying the Lord's Prayer. Our Father, who art in heaven, hallowed be thy name. Thy kingdom come, thy will be done on earth as it is in heaven. Give us this day our daily bread, and forgive us our trespasses as we forgive those who trespass against us. And lead us not into temptation, but deliver us from evil. For thine is the kingdom and the power and the glory forever and ever. Amen. And the grace of our Lord Jesus Christ and the love of God the Father and the fellowship of the Holy Spirit be and abide with you now and forever. Amen.
0: Our closing hymn today is Blessed Assurance, led by the Worship Anew Choir from Fort Wayne, Indiana.

0: 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I'm Eric Kaczynski, and I want you to know that Jesus loves and cares for you. It is such a pleasure to have you join us in worship. 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
3: 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Dysfunctional, by Eileen Ritter, from Byron Center, Michigan. But God shows his love for us in that while we were still sinners, Christ died for us. Romans 5, verse 8. The women picked up their books and prepared to leave Bible study. These Bible stories are not the same as the ones we learned in Sunday school, one woman commented. Adultery? Bigamy? Lying? Human trafficking? And that's just Jacob's family. It's more dysfunctional than a soap opera. Why is this stuff in the Bible? Jacob was a con man. David committed adultery and murder. Peter denied Jesus. Every one of these heroes was unfaithful. But God remained faithful to them and sent his son to die in their place. God is the hero of every page of every story in his book. As we read about the Bible's dysfunctional families, we recognize the sin in ourselves and our own dysfunctional families. We confess our sins of jealousy, anger, selfishness, and unfaithfulness, and receive the forgiveness of our faithful God. Dear Lord, forgive my sins for Jesus' sake. Amen.
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6: 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Our preacher today is Pastor John Schenck. The Old Testament reading is from Ezekiel chapter 18. The epistle reading is from Philippians chapter 2. And the gospel reading is from Matthew chapter 21. The organist today is Mrs. Denise Daniels. We'll follow the order of divine service setting 4 found on page 203 in the Lutheran service book. You can find this week's bulletin on our website at www.trinitylutheranministries.org. Our first hymn is Hark, a Thrilling Voice is Sounding, number 345 in the Lutheran service book.

0: the name of the Father, and of the Son, and of the Holy Spirit. Amen. If we say we have no sin, we deceive ourselves, and the truth is not in us.
1: But if we confess our sins, God, who is faithful and just, will forgive our sins and cleanse us from all unrighteousness.
0: Let us then confess our sins to God our Father.
1: Most merciful God, we confess that we are by nature sinful and unclean. We have sinned against you in thought or in deed, by what we have done and by what we have not done. We have not loved you with our whole heart. We have not loved our neighbors as ourselves. We justly deserve your present and eternal punishment. For the sake of your Son, Jesus Christ, have mercy on us.
0: Almighty God, in his mercy, has given his Son to die for you, and for his sake has forgiven you all of your sins. As a called and ordained servant of Christ, and by his authority, I therefore forgive you your sins. In the name of the Father, and of the Son, and of the Holy Spirit. Amen.

0: Lord be with you.
1: And also with you.
0: Let us pray. Almighty God, you exalted your Son to the place of all honor and authority. Enlighten our minds by your Holy Spirit, that confessing Jesus as Lord, we may be led into all truth. The same Jesus Christ, our Lord, who lives and reigns with you in the Holy Spirit, one God, now and forever. Amen. You may be seated.
2: The Old Testament reading for the 18th Sunday after Pentecost is from Ezekiel chapter 18. The word of the Lord came to me. What do you mean by repeating this proverb concerning the land of Israel? The fathers have eaten sour grapes, and the children's teeth are set on edge. As I live, declares the Lord God, this proverb shall no more be used by you in Israel. Behold, all souls are mine. The soul of the father, as well as the soul of the son, is mine. The soul who sins shall die. Yet you say, the way of the Lord is not just. Hear now, O house of Israel, is my way not just? Is it not your ways that are not just? When a righteous person turns away from his righteousness and does injustice, he shall die for it. For the injustice that he has done, he shall die. Again, when a wicked person turns away from the wickedness he has committed and does what is just and right, he shall save his life. Because he considered and turned away from all the transgressions that he had committed, he shall surely live. He shall not die. Yet the house of Israel says, the way of the Lord is not just. O house of Israel, are my ways not just? Is it not your ways that are not just? Therefore I will judge you, O house of Israel, everyone according to his ways, declares the Lord God. Repent and turn from all your transgressions, lest iniquity be your ruin. Cast away from you all the transgressions that you have committed, and make yourselves a new heart and a new spirit. Why will you die, O house of Israel? For I have no pleasure in the death of anyone, declares the Lord God. So turn and live. This is the word of the Lord.
3: The next hymn is Herald, Sound the Note of Judgment, number 511 in the Lutheran Service Book.

The epistle is from Philippians chapter 2. If there is any encouragement in Christ, any comfort from love, any participation in the Spirit, any affection and sympathy, complete my joy by being of the same mind, having the same love, being in full accord and of one mind. Do nothing from rivalry or conceit, but in humility count others more significant than yourselves. Let each of you look not only to his own interests, but also to the interests of others. Have this mind among yourselves, which is yours in Christ Jesus, who, though he was in the form of God, did not count equality with God a thing to be grasped, but made himself nothing, taking the form of a servant, being born in the likeness of men. And being found in human form, he humbled himself by becoming obedient to the point of death, even death on a cross. Therefore, God has highly exalted him and bestowed on him the name that is above every name, so that at the name of Jesus, every knee should bow, in heaven and on earth and under the earth, and every tongue confess that Jesus Christ is Lord, to the glory of God the Father. Therefore, my beloved, as you have always obeyed, so now, not only as in my presence, but much more in my absence, work out your own salvation with fear and trembling, for it is God who works in you, both to will and to work for his good pleasure. Do all things without grumbling or questioning, that you may be blameless and innocent, children of God without blemish, in the midst of a crooked and twisted generation, among whom you shine as lights in the world, holding fast to the word of life, so that in the day of Christ I may be proud that I did not run in vain or labor in vain. Even if I am to be poured out as a drink offering upon the sacrificial offering of your faith, I am glad and rejoice with you all. Likewise, you also should be glad and rejoice with me. This is the word of the Lord.

0: The Holy Gospel according to St. Matthew, the 21st chapter.
1: Glory to you, O Lord.
0: When Jesus entered the temple, the chief priests and the elders of the people came up to him as he was teaching and said, "By what authority are you doing these things? And who gave you this authority?" Jesus answered them, "I also will ask you one question. And if you tell me the answer, then I also will tell you by what authority I do these things. The baptism of John, from where did it come? From heaven or from man?" And they discussed it among themselves, saying, "If we say, 'From heaven,' he will say to us, 'Then why did you not believe him?' But if we say, 'From man,' we are afraid of the crowd, for they all hold that John was a prophet." So they answered Jesus, "We do not know." And he said to them, "Neither will I tell you by what authority I do these things. What do you think? A man had two sons, and he went to the first and said, 'Son, go and work in the vineyard today.' And he answered, 'I will not.' But afterward he changed his mind and went. And he went to the other son and said the same, and he said, 'Sir, I go,' but did not go. Which of these two did the will of his father?" And they said, "The first." Jesus said to them, "Truly I say to you, the tax collectors and the prostitutes go into the kingdom of God before you. For John came to you in the way of righteousness, and you did not believe him. But the tax collectors and the prostitutes believed him. And even when you saw it, you did not afterward change your minds and believe him." This is the gospel of the Lord.
1: Praise to you, O Christ.
0: We now confess our faith using the words of the Nicene Creed. I believe in one God,
1: the Father.

The sermon hymn is Lord, Keep Us Steadfast in Your Word, number 655 in the Lutheran Service Book.

0: In the name of the Father, and of the Son, and of the Holy Spirit.
1: Amen.
0: So they answered Jesus, "We do not know." And he said to them, "Neither will I tell you by what authority I do these things." This is the word of the Lord.
1: Amen. Thanks be to God.
0: Brothers, sisters in Christ, as we grow up, we hear frequent stories about disaster. About disaster striking this person or that person, this event and that event. These serve as cautionary tales for us. Words of warning that are supposed to lead us into prudence, diligence in our life, proper preparation. We need to be ready. Ready for what? Ready for those rainy day events. We need to have that savings account ready just in case something pops up. And those rainy days can happen whenever we least expect them. But we've all heard tales of it. You know, a dishwasher that goes down, a car that breaks down and needs major repairs, a person who has lost their job, or someone who is sick and needs a lot of treatments. All these things can cost a lot of money, and they could bring disaster if you're not ready, if you're not prepared. So be ready, be safe. It's interesting how over the years our conversations kind of change as we go to be adults. As we get older, no longer are we talking about our homecoming plans. We're talking about our insurance plans and deductibles. And we're talking about mitigating risks and watching out for those catastrophic events. High schoolers, don't get me wrong. We wish we were talking about our homecoming plans. We wish we were more interesting like you. A little bit more fun. But we're boring now that we're older. And we talk about boring things like retirement seminars. And what's the right age to start taking Social Security? Because you don't want to be foolish. What's the proper time? What's the best investment plan so that we're ready for the future? All these things are risk management. We are all doing these kind of things. Risk management is kind of a whole industry, but it's not just our career. It's a way of life for us, risk management. It's how we do everything. It's how we play our board games, our sports. It's all dictated by risk. You know, I'm not going to move here. I'm not going to move this piece. That's too risky. I'm going to expose my queen. I don't want to lose my queen this early in the game. That would be a disaster. Risk management, even when we play our sports, you know, I'm not going to pull out my driver on this hole. There's water all the way down on the right side. I'm just going to be donating balls into the lake. It's too risky. I don't want my team to go for it on 4th and 11. They'll never get it. It's too risky. Just take the points. Because we want them to make the smart play. And the smart play is the safe play. That's the right play. Now, all that

nothing to do with the faith. Look at our text. The context of our text, we're in Holy Week. It's interesting to see how much of the Gospels take place in that 1 week of Jesus' life, and rightfully so. Jesus has, by the time we get to our text, Jesus has made his triumphal entry. He has cleared out the money changers. He has cleansed his father's house. It has been made ready for his sacrifice. And now in these days of Holy Week, he keeps going back to the temple, back there to teach and to preach. And it's there at the temple that he's confronted by the chief priests and the elders. They question him, saying, "By what authority are you doing these things, and who gave you this authority?" Well, gives Jesus the right to do the things that he just did. Well, gives Jesus the right to say the things that he is saying. Now, we have to see that the issue is not solely that they don't want to listen to Jesus, they want to be independent, they want to make their own choices. We have to see that the issue is not only their distrust of authority, or that they see that people in authority are corrupt or incompetent or abusive. Their issue here is not just solely that they like their place, right? That they like their place in the pecking order of society, and they see that Jesus is one of those guys who might upset the apple cart. They want to hold on to the power that they have, and Jesus might mess it all up. Now, all those things are issues, and all those things are wrong in their thinking, but if we narrow it down to just one of those things, we're missing something bigger. Jesus' question exposes it all. Yes, the baptism of John, from where did it come? From heaven or from man? Interestingly, we get to hear their deliberation. They kind of huddle up. "All right, guys, what shall we say," right? "If we say from heaven, he will say to us, 'Why did you not believe him?' If we say from man, we are afraid of the crowd, for they hold that John was a prophet." So what are they doing here? They're doing a risk assessment. A qualitative risk assessment. Not a quantitative. They're not dealing with numbers, right? Instead of dealing with numbers, they're dealing with emotions. They're dealing with popular opinion. Qualitative risk assessment. They are assessing what will people think. If they go in this direction, what will they say? If they go in that direction, what will they do? What will the response be to the things that they might say or do? So how do they respond to the risk that's before them? They respond by saying, "We do not know." In that way, they think they are playing it safe. They're doing the smart thing. They're doing the safe thing. They're playing it safe here. But that's the issue. Playing it safe. That's the issue when it comes to boldly living out the faith, our belief in God. That's the issue. There is no risk management. There is no safe play. There is no hedging. There is no safety net when it comes to our faith in our Lord Jesus. It doesn't work. He won't allow it. So what do you think? When it comes to living out your faith, when it comes to publicly being known for being a Christian, what's your assessment? How do you play it? Do you think to yourself, "Well, I don't want to look like a fool. I want to look like one of those crazy Christians. I'll just kind of fly under the radar," right? That's the safe play. What do you think? You think, "Well, if I'm known for being a Christian in my school, in my work, in my greater family, what will they all think about me? So I'll just try to play it safe. I'll just go to church on Sunday and that's it." If I follow Jesus as his word calls me to follow him, it's just a little too risky,

0: The exposure is too great. The exposure to what? To being hurt. Because what does Jesus call for? What does Jesus praise? He praises the widow who puts in her two mites. That's all that she had. That's pretty risky, isn't it? It's pretty risky. He calls us into a life of love, which sounds good. Until you hear that he's calling you to love your enemies and to do good to those who hate you. And that's pretty risky, isn't it? That's a pretty risky life. He calls you to deny yourself, to take up your cross, and follow him. And none of those things are safe, are they? They have huge risks associated to them. The exposure is so high when it comes to being hurt. I think the leaders here, they understand it. They know the risks. They understand the problems. It's right there in front of them. They see all the landmines of all the decisions that they might make. So if they say, well, John the Baptist is from God, they know that Jesus was from God, and say, well, then why weren't you baptized? So why weren't they baptized? I'm sure there might have been some that said, well, I don't need it. I don't have any sins. I don't need any confessing. But I don't think all of them believe that. I think some of them knew their need and yet did not submit because they were afraid of the risk of being exposed for that need. After all, they're the chief priests and they are the elders. What will people think if they participate in this public act of confessing their sins? Now, if they say for man, well, then everyone will turn against them. See, the issue here is not that they refuse to follow anything. They're following, but what are they following? That's the problem. They're following trends. They're following polls instead of following the truth. They've got their finger in the air to see where is the wind blowing. That's the problem. That's the problem. Instead of just taking up the cross and following Jesus and him only. This longed-for Messiah who is here. And it's not because I don't actually think that they deny that Jesus has any authority. I know that's the question. And maybe there are some that say, Jesus, you don't have that kind of authority. But I think there's something going on behind that question. They think they're just asking that question to silence Jesus so that they won't be exposed. They're hiding behind it because they're afraid. Afraid to bear the fruit that Jesus is looking for. Afraid of bearing the fruit that the Father is looking for. The fruit of repentance and faith. Fruit that would have called them to follow John into those waters to be baptized. And that's the same reason why they're not following Jesus. They're afraid. Afraid of being part of that crowd. Because who's in that crowd? We've got tax collectors, we've got prostitutes, we've got the sick, we've got people with leprosy, we've got the unclean, we've got outcasts, we have Gentiles. How can they be seen part of that group? What will people think about them? They'll know. They will then know that they are just like them. Sinners. In need of saving. They don't want to deal with that kind of risk. Risk of being exposed. That they are not righteous. That they have fallen short of God's holiness. They rather pretend and hide behind a facade. That with every heartbeat and every breath, it's tainted with sin. You see, they are sons and daughters of Adam and Eve, just like us. And they have their own sins too. But they're afraid to confess it. They're afraid of confessing that they need to be washed clean. They're afraid of confessing that they need a new heart and a right spirit. They're afraid because they say the risk is too high to confess Jesus. What are you afraid of? What about you? You see, being a Christian is not for the faint-hearted. See, Jesus won't just allow you to dip your toe into the water of the Christian life. He throws you all the way in. You're tossed into the deep end, and I know that's scary because that's where we drown, and we will drown. We are drowned in these waters to be raised up into a new life. A life where there's a lot of risk involved. A life where we're called to love. Love some people that will never love you in return. You're called to love. Love those people who have been giving you a cold shoulder for the last week and a half. Love those people who have never given you a time of day, who never give you a break. You're called to show them love and mercy. To the ones who will never show you any mercy, who just hurt you over and over again, but you are called to love them. And that's pretty risky. You're called into a life where your arms are wide open. And I know that's pretty risky. You'll say, well, I'm afraid of that kind of life because it exposes my heart to be hurt. And you need to know it will. It will. None of those things are safe. But see what the safe play gets you. See, the chief priests and the elders, they think they're playing it safe by saying nothing, by denying Jesus' question. But by denying Jesus' question, they are denying him. And so they don't have him. They don't have the one that they desperately need. The one who is standing right there before them. How horrible is that? You see, love won't allow it. Love won't allow us to play it safe. Love calls us to be all in, not to be divided, to be all in. See, there is no insurance plan when it comes to the faith. Because faith calls us to trust. Faith is trust. Faith in Jesus is trust in Jesus. So Jesus won't allow us to trust him and trust our backup plan. I got to trust him and trust this safety net that I've kind of created in case Jesus lets me down. No, he calls us to trust him alone. Jesus calls us into this life of faith and trust because that's how he loves us. See, Jesus doesn't do any risk assessment. He doesn't do any risk mitigation when it comes to the cross. He knows the cost. He knows what it's going to be. He knows that it's going to cost him everything, his whole life. And he gives it. He lays it down all for you. He knows what it's going to cost him. And he does it not to play it safe, but to save. To save you from all your fears. To save you from all of our risk-adverse thoughts. To save us from all those times we look left and look right before we just followed him. To save us from all those times we looked around and listened to everyone else to see what everyone else is going to do before we listened to his voice alone. That's the life. That's the life our Lord Jesus leads. And in that we rejoice. We rejoice that we don't need a backup plan when it comes to our Savior Jesus. Rejoice in this text today. Rejoice in the authority that our Lord Jesus has, that when he speaks, it is done, and our Lord has spoken today. And when he speaks, he declares that you are forgiven all your sins. He has spoken with his authority today that by his blood you are washed clean. By his blood you are redeemed. You are purchased. You belong to him. Not just a part of you, but all of you is his. Thanks be to God. So let us listen to him. When he calls us into a life of his choosing, a life where he calls us, his church, into his vineyard because he's got things for us to do. He's got people for us to love. He's got a word for us to proclaim. Let's follow him into that life without fear. For the one who calls us, he is faithful. He will do it. He will keep his promise to you. And that's why today, the church, we can rejoice. You rejoice because all that is lifted off your shoulders. Rejoice because you don't need an insurance plan when it comes to Jesus. You don't need to play it safe. Not with Jesus. With Jesus, the play is not a safe play, because with Jesus, we have one who saves. And to that, we say thanks be to God. In the name of the Father, and of the Son, and of the Holy Spirit. Amen. This time we call forward all those who are part of our telecare ministry for their dedication installation. For telecare are these faithful women of the congregation who call out to you and reach out to offer prayers, to hear words, to offer words of encouragement and pass on words to us so that we may know of your needs. We do have a need within this ministry. One of the ladies has gotten ill and needs further treatment. In this time of surgery and treatment, I pray that you might consider joining until God willing, she is healthy and restored to be able to return back to serving in this ministry. Your sisters of our Lord Jesus Christ, you have been called to serve him in this ministry as telecare callers. Hear what the word of Scripture has to say about those who serve in the church.
1: The word of the Lord from Colossians chapter 3. Paul writes, "Let the peace of Christ rule in your hearts, to which indeed you are called in one body, and be thankful. Let the word of Christ dwell in you richly, teaching and admonishing one another in all wisdom, singing psalms and hymns and spiritual songs with thankfulness in your hearts to God. And whatever you do, in word or deed, do everything in the name of the Lord Jesus, giving thanks to God the Father through him."
0: In the presence of God and of this, our congregation, I install you as telecare callers. In the name of the Father and of the Son and of the Holy Spirit. Amen. Let us pray. Almighty God, our Heavenly Father, we thank you for this ministry in which these women become examples for us all. Be with them. Encourage them as they hear the needs of these, your people. Be with them as they lift up in prayers of thanksgiving, in prayers of petitions, of needs, of healing and restoration, of redemption and forgiveness for those in which you have placed under their care. Help us, O Lord, to follow in that example and pray for each other as brothers and sisters in Christ. And so lift before your holy throne all those who are in need. In Jesus' name we pray. Amen. Amen. Go in the name of the Lord. Be steadfast, immovable, always abounding in the work of the Lord, knowing that in the Lord your labor is not in vain. The Almighty and most merciful God, the Father, the Son, and the Holy Spirit bless and preserve you. Amen.

Turn and face the congregation. Let us receive their service and thanksgiving to the Lord. Return to your seats as we ask the congregation to stand for a word of prayer. Let us pray. Merciful Lord, you founded your church upon the proclamation of repentance for the forgiveness of sins. Purify the tongues of your servants, that the tongue of the wicked may be silenced. Turn them from their evil ways, that their sins may be washed away. Lord, in your mercy, mighty Father, all the might of man is nothing before you, yet you have appointed earthly realms and rulers to punish evil, to honor good. Give us faithful leaders who will serve honorably and well. Bless also those who serve in the armed forces, defend us, and protect our liberty. Lord, in your mercy, hear our prayer. O Lord Almighty, draw near to those who face the disaster and distress of sickness and surgery and pain. Pray for Liz, for Jen, and Robin, and all those who have asked for our prayers. Let them not be afraid, and heal them according to the abundance of your steadfast love. And Lord, we bring to you our prayers of thanksgiving and rejoicing with Kathy and Rick Dice and their family at the birth of their new grandson, Raphael. Be with them, O Lord, as they rejoice, and bring him quickly to the waters of baptism, where you wash him clean, and you place your name upon him, for he belongs to you, redeemed by your Son. Lord, in your mercy, hear our prayer. Unite us, O Lord, that we may be of one mind and of one will in doctrine, witness, and service. Bless us as we come at your bidding to receive the body and blood of your Son at his table. Grant that what we receive in his holy communion we may keep in holy hearts and holy lives. Lord, in your mercy, God, in you there is no shadow due to change. Kindle your divine light in us, that we may stand united as Christ's own body, holding fast to the word of life and shining brightly in the midst of this world's darkness. The same Jesus Christ, your Son, our Lord, who lives and reigns with you in the Holy Spirit, one God, now and forever. Amen. You may be seated.

At this time of offering, we pray that our Lord would open all of our hearts to look to the needs of our neighbor and all who need our help. May He also call us to share our gifts for the care of this church and for the spread of the gospel. 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

0: We stand for prayer. Heavenly Father, we thank you for sending your only Son, Jesus Christ, to forgive our sins and to deliver us from death. As far as the east is from the west, so far has he removed our transgressions from us. Keep us, Lord, in steadfast love toward you and toward our neighbor. Receive these gifts to be used for your church, your will, your ways, and for all those in need. In the name of Jesus, amen.
1: The Lord be with you. Lift up your hearts. Let's give thanks, O Lord, our God. It is truly good, right, and salutary that we should at all times and in all places give thanks to you, O Lord, Holy Father, Almighty and Everlasting God, for the countless blessings you so freely bestow on us and all creation. Above all, we give thanks for your boundless love shown to us when you sent your only begotten Son, Jesus Christ, into our flesh and laid on him our sin, giving him into death that we might not die eternally. Because he is now risen from the dead and lives and reigns to all eternity, all who believe in him will overcome sin and death, rise again to new life. Therefore, with angels and archangels and all the company of heaven, we laud and magnify your glorious name, evermore praising you and saying,

0: Blessed are you, O Lord, our God, King of all creation, for you have had mercy on us and given your only begotten Son, that whoever believes in him should not perish but have eternal life. In your righteous judgment, you condemned the sin of Adam and Eve, who ate the forbidden fruit, and you justly barred them and all their children from the tree of life. Yet in your great mercy, you promised salvation by a second Adam, your Son, Jesus Christ, our Lord, and made his cross a life-giving tree for all who trust in him. We give you thanks for the redemption you have prepared for us through Jesus Christ. Grant us your Holy Spirit, that we may faithfully eat and drink of the fruits of his cross, and receive the blessings of forgiveness, life, and salvation that come to us in his body and blood. Hear us as we pray in his name, and as he has taught us.
1: Our Father, who art in heaven, hallowed be thy name. Thy kingdom come, thy will be done, on earth as it is in heaven. Give us this day our daily bread, and forgive us our trespasses, as we forgive those who trespass against us. And lead us not into temptation, but deliver us from evil. For thine is the kingdom, and the power, and the glory, forever and ever.
0: Our Lord Jesus Christ, on the night when he was betrayed, took bread. And when he had given thanks, broke it and gave it to the disciples and said, "Take and eat. This is my body, which is given for you. This do in remembrance of me." Same way also, he took the cup after supper. And when he had given thanks, he gave it to them, saying, "Drink of it, all of you. This cup is a new testament in my blood, which is shed for you for the forgiveness of sins. This do as often as you drink it in remembrance of me." The peace of the Lord be with you always.

Our next communion hymn is Thy Body Given for Me, O Savior, number 619 in the Lutheran Service Book.

sin. The body and blood of our Lord and Savior Jesus Christ, strengthen and preserve your body and soul to life everlasting. Depart in his peace. Amen.

0: Let us pray. We give thanks to you, Almighty God, that you have refreshed us through this salutary gift, and we implore you that of your mercy you would strengthen us through the same in faith toward you and in fervent love toward one another, through Jesus Christ, your Son, our Lord, who lives and reigns with you and the Holy Spirit, one God, now and forever. Amen. Let us bless the Lord.
1: Thanks be to God.
2: 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The Lord make his face shine on you and be gracious to you. The Lord look upon you with favor and give you peace. Amen.
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0: 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Amen.
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1: We welcome you to Bible class here at St. Paul's Lutheran Church in De Pere. Whether you are with us in person or listening on the radio, we are so glad to have you as we continue our study of the Gospel of Mark. And we are in the first chapter, and we're going to begin today at verse 21. And just in the first verse, there are a couple of concepts we want to talk about. And entering into Capernaum, immediately he was entering the Sabbath, and he taught, not the Sabbath, and it was on the Sabbath, and he taught in the synagogue. Now, several things here. You will notice in the first chapter of Mark, and in Mark in general, you will read the word immediately, over and over again. In some places, it's at the beginning of

0: every account. What is the meaning of Mark using this word over and over again? Well, it's the fact we think that there's an urgency here. An urgency to get the story told. And that's the way that Mark emphasizes the urgency of getting the story out about Jesus. So we see this word used repeatedly. The second concept is the whole concept of the synagogue. And let's talk about that for a minute. Sacrifices were to be offered in only one place, and that was at the temple in Jerusalem. They were not to be offered in other towns, in other places. When the children of Israel were carried away into captivity into Babylon, that's where the synagogues began to come into play. There could be no sacrificial offerings, but these were places and gatherings where they read the scriptures and talked about the scriptures. It was carried over when they came back from Babylon, so that in Jesus' hometown, we read of there being the synagogue. These places sprang up, and it's where the people would gather for the reading of the word. Okay? The reading of the word. The central focus was the word, but no sacrifices. To sacrifice outside of Jerusalem at any place of the temple was considered blasphemy, unacceptable. Almost to the point of saying you're offering a sacrifice to a false god. It had to be in Jerusalem. The synagogue is the way that the word of God was among the people when they were in exile in Babylon, but they continued it when they came home. Okay? And we know that Jesus read in the synagogue from Luke chapter 4. So the synagogues are important part, but as I said, they had their beginning in Babylon. But probably the most important thing is here, it was on the Sabbath. He entered on the Sabbath and he taught in the synagogue. Now, the most important thing in this gospel, and really in all of them, is the teaching of the word. That is more important than signs and wonders. How many times did people ask Jesus to do signs and wonders? As if they would believe because of them. But the pattern that we see in Mark and the other Gospels is that the people that believe the Word of God that he teaches see the signs and wonders and realize they're a confirmation of the word he's speaking. The people that do not believe the word wouldn't know a sign if it bit them. And we've seen that. Jesus will do a sign, and they are standing there, and they say, "Show us a sign." Because they don't believe the word. The most important thing is the word, not the signs. Jesus makes it clear, you're only going to get one real sign. And what is it? The resurrection from the dead. And they didn't believe that. So the fact is, in this one verse, you have this concept of immediately, you have this the synagogue, and this important concept that that teaching is the most important thing. Now, the next verse is interesting because it says, yours probably says they were astonished. The word is thunderstruck. Thunderstruck. In Greek. They were thunderstruck by his teaching. For he was teaching them as having authority and not as the scribes. All right, we need to talk about that too. The scribes taught, there's no doubt about it, but the way the scribes taught was basically the same way all the time. They would quote the Old Testament, and then they would quote the rabbis, the traditions of how this is to be understood. So over and over again, the people heard the scripture, but then all they got was the same rabbinic teaching or tradition on each passage. When we get to Jesus' teaching, what does it mean when they says not like the scribes? Well, an excellent example of that would be, and Jesus quotes the Old Testament. It's not that he didn't start with the Old Testament. He does. But look, one excellent way to see it is in Matthew. You have heard it said, do not kill. But I say to you, if you hate your brother, you have committed murder. You have heard it said, do not commit adultery. But I say to you, if you look lustfully on a woman, you have committed adultery. They would say that's new teaching because they're not quoting the rabbis. They're not quoting the traditions. This is new teaching. So Jesus, we don't see Jesus quoting rabbis or traditions or past writings. He simply teaches the word. And the people realize this is different than the way the scribes do it. Okay? So they were willing to say this is new teaching with authority. Okay? With authority. So again, little verse, but big meaning. And so we get to 23. And immediately there was in their synagogue a man with an unclean spirit. Okay? an unclean spirit, and he shouted. Okay, I don't want to go any farther yet, because how come he doesn't call it an evil spirit? Okay? We tend to read right over that stuff. Now, he's not saying it's not an evil spirit, but it's emphasizing something else. Unclean is used a lot in Mark, because one of the great features of Mark's begins the whole book with John the Baptist. Uncleanness, sin, could be washed away in the waters of baptism. And the people who submitted to baptism were seeking what God was going to send. One way to look at this is, when he uses unclean spirit here, he's not saying that this evil spirit can be washed clean. What he's saying is, this is part of the realm of Satan, and they're going to stay unclean because they want no part of the reign of God. But he's going to use unclean to emphasize that the people that hear can be washed clean of uncleanness. It's a subtle thing, but it's there. Okay? So he had an unclean spirit and cried out, saying, "What to you and to me?" That's the Greek. It's a fun little sentence. What it's saying is this: what do we have in common? What do we have in common? We of the realm of Satan have nothing in common with you, and you don't have anything in common with us. So why don't you just leave us alone? That's really what's behind this. We don't have anything in common, so why don't you just leave us alone? That's what's being said. Jesus of Nazareth, okay? What are you to us and we to you, Jesus of Nazareth? Have you come to destroy us? We know who you are, the Holy One of God. All right. Isn't it interesting that demons know who Jesus is and people don't? That's always fascinated me. It goes farther in Isaiah. The animals in the stable knew who Jesus was, but the people didn't. Okay? The demons know him, the Holy One of God. Okay? They know he can destroy them. They know it. They're sure of it. And Jesus rebuked him, saying, "Be silent or be muted." Okay? In other words, silence. Silence. And cast him out from him. And he, with a great loud voice, okay, a great loud voice, the evil, the unclean spirit, with a great loud voice, came out from him. Okay? And all were amazed. So that they discussed among themselves, saying, all right, what is this? New teaching with authority? And to the spirits, to the unclean spirits, he commands and they obey him? So they are astonished at two things. First of all, his teaching. It's new. It's not like the scribes and the Pharisees. And second, they had never seen anything like this, that Jesus commands the unclean spirits and they have to obey. They have to obey. And even the spirits confirm that he is the Holy One of God. All right? And his reputation went out immediately into the whole area and region, everywhere from Galilee. The whole area, everybody, they went out from everywhere. And they came to him from everywhere. The word actually is from all sides. From all sides. So, his ministry has now begun. And it was teaching first, and then a sign. And then a sign. All right. Let's go on. And immediately, exiting from the synagogue, he came into the Simon and Andrew's house with James and John. And Simon's mother-in-law was lying with a high fever. And immediately, again, they told him about her. Okay? So, he goes to Simon's. And coming, taking her or grasping her by the hand, raised her, and the fever left her, and she served them. Okay? That's all there is to this account. First thing it teaches us, Peter was married. We wouldn't know that. Peter was married. But Jesus immediately heals her of this malady. Okay? She is healed instantly. And it's a full and complete healing. She had a high fever, and then she was completely healed. Because she didn't lay there resting for another 2 days. She got up and did the dishes and cooked dinner. So she felt fine. So it was a complete and total healing. And when evening had come and the sun had set, they all bore, or all, in other words, they the whole town, okay, the whole town brought to him all who were sick, okay? All who were sick. Now, actually, the words say all who had bad. That's what it says. All who had bad. And in other words, having bad things wrong. bad things wrong. And also having bad and those possessed by demons. And the whole town, gathered before the door or at the door. And he healed many having bad. Various diseases is added here. Having bad, various diseases, and cast out many demons, and the demons, of course, did not. He sent them away and said to the demon, it's kind of hard to translate this one. Basically, what it's saying is this. He wouldn't permit the demons to speak because they knew who he was. And we're going to talk about the whole thing of Jesus telling people not to say what happened when we get a little farther. And rising early in the morning, while it was still dark, he went into a desert place, and there he prayed. There he prayed. Now, this is an interesting choice of words here. Then it says, and Simon hunted him down. Okay, that's the word that's there. Hunted him down. And those with him. Now, this is one of the passages that's pointed to that reminds us that of Peter's preeminence in the book of Mark. And remember, we believe that Mark was written and got his information from Peter. So there are certain passages that stand out. Who leads the disciples to find Jesus? Peter. Okay? Peter. So that's just one little example of what we look for to see this going on. Okay? So, all right. So they hunt him down, looking for Jesus, because they don't know what's happened. They don't know what's happened. And they want to know where he is. And they found him, and they said to him that everyone seeks you. Everyone is looking for you. Okay? You must remember, you're in Capernaum. You spent the whole evening before healing people on the front door of a house. They're going to be looking for you the next day. They're going to be looking for you. But he, Jesus, gives a very, very interesting answer. They're seeking you. And he said to them, let us go elsewhere to other places, marketplaces is the implication, or those places possessing markets, in order that there I may preach. For this is why I came. All right, so we have a statement here from Jesus that's basically proclaiming his purpose. I came to teach. I can't afford to stay in one place and be swarmed by people. I have to preach elsewhere. I have to go elsewhere. That's why his answer is, his answer wasn't, let's go meet all the people. It's, let's go elsewhere because I need to preach elsewhere. I need to bring the gospel message elsewhere. That's his answer. That's his answer. Okay? Because he has a mission to fulfill. All right? He has a mission to fulfill. He knows what it is. The other thing is, they were looking for him because he did what? He healed them. Signs and wonders. Were they truly seeking him because of what he taught? I'm sure many of them were not. They were just looking for him so they could be healed. Same thing was true when he fed the 5,000. They kept looking for him because they wanted more bread. Not necessarily all of them. But he always emphasized the teaching. Okay? So we come to another miracle. And he came preaching in their synagogue. In their synagogues in all of Galilee and casting out demons. So he was preaching and casting out demons. And a leper came to him, calling out to him, crying out to him on his knees, and saying to him that, if you will, you are able to make me clean. Okay? You are able to make me clean. Now that's what he says to him. And that's what we hear. But this is a very difficult passage, folks, and I'm going to show you why. Because it's not reflected in the English very well. And it said, he had compassion. Jesus had compassion on him. He felt sorry for him. The word compassion here means his insides were moved. That's literally what the word means. His insides were moved. He felt such pity for this man. Okay? And he stretched out his hand and touched him and said to him, I will be clean. Okay. The other thing that's, and I've heard, I'm sure you've heard it said, it was absolutely forbidden to touch a leper. It was not to be done. They were ostracized from the community. They had to stay out of the community, and if anybody came near them, they had to call out, unclean, unclean. Jesus touched him and cleansed him immediately. And immediately the leprosy left him, and he was cleansed. Now, that's the easy part. Verse 43 is where it gets difficult. The word there is, and Jesus, expressing displeasure with him, indignation with him, threw him out. Those are the words. He looked upon this man with displeasure and threw him out. Okay? We've gone from compassion to indignation, and he throws him out. Now, why? Well, one caveat before we even start is this. He's God, and he can do what he wants. And he may see things that we don't see, but still, we're going to try to think about this. We're going to try. Is it, and this is one of the main reasons we think for this, is it because Jesus realizes this man did not come to him for anything but healing? I want to be healed. And he doesn't care about any of the rest. In other words, Jesus sees his heart. He heals him all right. But Jesus sees his heart and knows that this heart is not pure. We're going to build a little on that. We're going to build a little on that by what Jesus then says. Okay? And said to him, okay, Jesus sternly charged him and sent him away at once. It's threw him out. And said to him, see that you say nothing to anyone, but go, offer what for your cleansing what Moses commanded. Okay, so Jesus is following the law of Moses, okay? Because there were two aspects to leprosy. There was the disease, and then there was the whole concept of fellowship, okay? Without the priests declaring him clean, he could not be restored to fellowship with other people. For that to happen, he had to go to the priests. So there's been all kinds of conjecture, but why did Jesus tell him not to say anything? All right. If indeed Jesus knew that it was only for healing he came, the first thing Jesus would assume is, when he goes and tells others about it, it's going to be from the wrong frame of reference. It's not going to be go hear him teach and believe, and he can heal. It's going to be, hey, you want to get well, go see Joe. Okay? A cheap magician. Cheap magician. Go get yourself healed. So he wouldn't tell it right. But there's probably more to it than that. So he wanted them to go to Moses and a witness to all. And so, you know, then, but he went out and began to talk freely about it and to spread the news so that Jesus could no longer openly enter a town, but was out in desolate places, and people were coming to him from every quarter. Okay? Every quarter. Now, I want to go back and talk about, we're not sure of all the reasons Jesus told him not to speak. But Jesus tells lots of people not to speak, but there is a pattern. If we look at all the times that Jesus told people not to speak, they're all in the first half of Mark. The only exception is when Jesus tells the disciples not to tell about the transfiguration. The other distinguishing characteristic is the people that he tells not to tell are always just everyday people. Everyday people. And he doesn't do that if the Jewish rulers are around. It's just to everyday people. Now, the questions then become, why? We believe it's because of one overarching principle. The people of that day had their own expectations about the Messiah. A man that was going around healing, casting out demons. That would prompt people to think this is the Messiah. But there was another side to the belief in the Messiah. They had this notion that he was going to be a political, military leader. And the more and their expectations were wrong. They were just plain wrong. The more the common people would get it in their heads, this is the Messiah, and propagate, maybe this is the one that's going to get it out, get us out from under Roman rule. It would make it more difficult for Jesus to fulfill his mission. When the opposition truly begins, he, of course, doesn't tell the Jewish leaders, don't tell anybody. But the thought is, if a bunch of lay people, everyday people, start stirring things up that he's the Messiah and start getting this moving, it could prevent him from fulfilling his true mission, which is the salvation of the world. And it could move too fast in that direction. He's basically controlling the sin and not letting things get out of control so he can fulfill his mission. That's basically what's behind it. So, we're going to stop there today. We're ready for questions, Mr. Yeager.
1: All right, let's go.
0: There's one right there.
1: Hey, Bob. Maybe there's no answer for this, but one of the verses 29 to 31 where the four disciples are there and he heals Peter's mother-in-law.
0: Yeah.
1: All the other instances, you know, he's teaching new converts or about to be converts with, and he's showing these signs.
0: Yeah.
1: Here he's got four apostles. Why? That seems different to me. What?
0: Yeah, it does seem different, but I don't know why. I can't give you a reason why. I can't give you a reason. And it may be that those are the only four at the time. He hasn't chosen the others and won't until later. Yes.
2: Does it seem there are more incidents of these demon possessions, and what is that? Do we have it today?
0: Well, that's the problem. We can't tell, okay? Jesus knows all things. But when a pastor, you know, if a person's truly having problems and mental problems, it kind of puts people off when you go up and say, I think you got a demon. Especially if you don't know what you're talking about. We don't know because we can't tell. He could.
2: And we think we can fix everything today.
0: Yeah, we think we can.
2: And we learn we can't.
0: We can't. That's right.
3: Prior to the start of having synagogues after the return from the exile, prior to that, on the Sabbath, when you were out in the countryside at home and not in Jerusalem, was there any gathering of the Jews for reading of the texts? Or
0: Not necessarily, because you've got to remember at this time we're still in a period where there are very few copies of the scriptures that are recorded. And they are kept and they are considered very precious. So it's not like each household had a Bible. That was, they didn't have it.
3: So they would have worship, if you will, when they gathered in Jerusalem for various ceremonies.
0: That is correct.
3: Sacrifices.
0: That is correct, or when they brought their own sacrifices to Jerusalem, and when they obeyed the Sabbath by keeping all the Sabbath regulations. Okay.
4: Many missionaries have talked about encounters with people in other countries that have demon possession or seen that they do, they handled it. And then coming back here, talking to some of us, it's come up that it doesn't seem to happen as much with baptized people. Not that you can't invite, I know you can be open to the enemy, but do we not have a special protection with baptism?
0: No, we do not. Baptized people are not having a special protection from demon possession. You can be demon possessed and be a Christian. Hate to tell you that, folks, but that is true. Now, it's not going to affect your eternal life, because demon possession is an outward thing. It doesn't affect your faith in your heart. But you can have a demon and be a Christian. I just hate to tell you that.
5: These demons didn't seem to be Christian.
0: Huh?
5: They didn't believe in Christ, many of them.
0: No, they didn't then. But today, it's possible. Technically possible. Okay? Yeah.
1: Any other questions? Oh, David.
3: Once they started the activities in the synagogue after their return from the exile, they would read a passage and then they would go into a rabbi's interpretation and so forth.
0: And then they would always read a passage from the Pentateuch, the first five books, and then a passage from the prophets.
3: With all of these rabbis out there, and there were many of them, there would probably be quite a divergence.
0: No, just the common everyday rabbi didn't have his own interpretation. There were schools of important rabbis, two in particular. and they would quote what they said, not what the individual rabbi thought.
3: Okay.
0: Okay. They would quote from the school of this rabbi or that.
3: Is that the derivation of the Pharisees and the Sadducees?
0: No, believe? No, no. That's totally different. Totally different. But the scribes were associated with the Pharisees. When you see the word scribes, that's associated with the Pharisees. Okay.
4: I just want to make a comment about the impact of healing of the leper. Mm-hmm. How, on the one hand, he felt deep compassion for him and did the healing, and then basically scolded him, like a whole 180. Those that witnessed that, I would think, would be quite impacted by that scene.
0: I would guess so. I would guess so. And it's, you know, what's being done here is God is applying his word to that person. Now, that's way beyond us. Why he chose to apply it to him that way, we don't know the heart. We don't know the heart. But it would get your attention.
6: It's interesting that the throwing out that he did was the same thing the Holy Spirit did to him when he went out to be tempted.
0: That's right. He got thrown out to the end in the wilderness. Yeah, we read that. Yeah, that was the same word. Got thrown out into the wilderness.
7: Back in verse 35, Jesus goes out into the desert and he prays, and Peter and his disciples doesn't seem to know why he's there. And they finally find, well, where have you been? They finally find him. But he doesn't explain.
0: No, he doesn't.
7: Why he thinks that's important. He just says, well, we've got to go somewhere else.
0: That's right. We only have three instances. I think it's only three instances in the Gospel of Mark that Jesus prays. Only three. Now, in Luke, it's all over the place. All over the place. But it's only three in Mark. But he doesn't explain it. No, he does not. Yes.
8: It seems like there's an emphasis by Mark of talking about demons all the time. And I'm curious if he's using it as a method to show up the people's unbelief in the fact that here the demons are confessing Christ, Jesus is the only one of the Holy One of God.
0: Yeah.
8: And he's doing that as a method of showing up the people, their unbelief?
0: I don't know that. I'm not sure I'm ready to go there and make that judgment on that. I'm not sure of that. Yeah. But certainly, and there are sections where there are demons in all the Gospels and some sections where there aren't. But I don't believe that Jesus uses reverse psychology. I doubt if that's the case. But I'm not sure of that. All right. Good stuff. Good stuff. And we will continue next week. The grace of our Lord Jesus Christ and the love of God and the fellowship of the Holy Spirit be with you all. Amen.

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3: My name is Millie. I'm calling from Las Vegas. My congregation at Grace Lutheran Church. I just wanted to say how much I appreciate and enjoy the broadcast, which I listen to when I work out in the morning. It's an excellent alternative to the junk that's out there that's not good for the soul. We get to hear about Jesus to strengthen our souls while we're strengthening our body in the gym. Thank you so much. God bless you and keep up the great work in Jesus.
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1: Then, with that, we continue with our opening.

0: In the name of the Father, and the Son, and the Holy Spirit.
1: Amen.
0: If we say we have no sin, we deceive ourselves, and the truth is not in us.
1: But if we confess our sins, God who is faithful and just will forgive our sins and cleanse us from all unrighteousness.
0: Let us then confess our sins to God, our Father.
1: Most merciful God, we confess that we are by nature sinful and unclean. We have sinned against you in thought, word, and deed, by what we have done, and by what we have not done. We have not loved you with our heart. We have not loved our neighbors as ourselves. We justly deserve your present and eternal punishment. For the sake of your Son, Jesus Christ, have mercy on us. Forgive us, renew us, feed us, so that we may delight in your will and walk in your ways to the glory of your holy name. Amen.
0: Almighty God, in his mercy, has given his Son to die for you, and for his sake forgives you all your sins. As a called and ordained servant of Christ, I, his son,

0: The Lord be with you.
1: And also with you.
0: Let us pray. Everlasting God, you have ordained and constituted the service of angels and men in a wonderful order. Mercifully grant that as your holy angels always serve and worship you in heaven, so by your appointment they may also help and defend us here on earth. Through your Son, Jesus Christ, our Lord, who lives and reigns with you and the Holy Spirit, one God, now and forever. Amen. You may be seated.

The Old Testament reading for today is from Daniel, chapters 10 and 12. And behold, a hand touched me and set me trembling on my hands and knees. And he said to me, O Daniel, man greatly loved, understand the words that I speak to you, and stand upright. For now I have been sent to you. And when he had spoken this word to me, I stood up trembling. Then he said to me, Fear not, Daniel, for your God, for from the first day that you set your heart to understand and humbled yourself before your God, your words have been heard. And I have come because of your words. The prince of the kingdom of Persia withstood me 21 days, but Michael, one of the chief princes, came to help me, for I was left there with the kings of Persia, and came to make you understand what is to happen to your people in the latter days. For the vision is 4 days yet to come. At that time shall arise Michael, the great prince who has charge of your people, and there shall be a time of trouble, such as never has been since there was a nation till that time. But at that time your people shall be delivered, every one whose name shall be found written in the book. And many of those who sleep in the dust of the earth shall awake, some to everlasting life, and some to shame and everlasting contempt. And those who are wise shall shine like the brightness of the sky above, and those who turn many to righteousness like the stars forever and ever. This is the word of the Lord. Thanks be to God.

0: The epistle reading for today is from Revelation chapter 12. Now war rose in heaven, Michael and his angels fighting against the dragon, and the dragon and his angels fought back. But he was defeated, and there was no longer any place for them in heaven. And the great dragon was thrown down, that ancient serpent, who is called the devil and Satan, the deceiver of the whole world. He was thrown down to the earth, and his angels were thrown down with him. And I heard a loud voice in heaven saying, Now the salvation and the power and the kingdom of our God and the authority of his Christ have come. For the accuser of our brothers has been thrown down, who accuses them day and night before our God. And they have conquered him by the blood of the Lamb and by the word of their testimony. For they loved not their lives even unto death. Therefore, rejoice, O heavens, and you who dwell in them. But woe to you, O earth and sea, for the devil has come down to you in great wrath, because he knows that his time is short. This is the word of the Lord. Thanks be to God. Please stand for the reading of the gospel.
1: Alleluia, Lord, to

0: The Holy Gospel according to St. Luke, the 10th chapter.
1: Glory to you, O Lord.
0: The 72 returned with joy, saying, Lord, even the demons are subject to us in your name. And he said to them, I saw Satan fall like lightning from heaven. Behold, I have given you authority to tread on serpents and scorpions, and over all the power of the enemy, and nothing shall hurt you. Nevertheless, do not rejoice in this, that the spirits are subject to you, but rejoice that your names are written in heaven. This is the gospel of the Lord.

My friends, in the name of the Father, and of the Son, and of the Holy Spirit, Amen. Welcome to a Sunday that we celebrate, or that we observe once a year, St. Michael, and all the angels represented by the white pyramids, and the angels here on our banners. What do you think of when you think of an angel or a number of angels? I mean, the biggest one at Christmas, when you have all the children up here for the Christmas program, and the heavenly host appeared to the shepherds by night. At least unto you a king is given, a king is born. He is Christ the Lord. A Savior is given. It's as if God said, let there be light, let there be salvation, and there was in the person of the baby Jesus. And in Matthew, at the end of the book, when the ladies come down to anoint the Jesus they saw die on Good Friday, and they wanted to finish the anointing on Sunday, they see an angel from heaven sitting on a stone. They see angels sitting at the head and the foot of where Christ was laid. He is not here, he is risen, just as he said. Or Daniel, thrown into the lion's den, sealed with the king's own ring. The chance of you surviving, less than zero. But with the king opens the stone the next morning, Daniel, does the Lord you serve, did he preserve you? And Daniel says, the angel whom the Lord sent shut the mouth of the lion. And then my personal favorite, Balaam, a false prophet whose donkey sees the angel with the sword, and the donkey just sits down on his stomach and won't move. And Balaam hits the donkey and says, why don't you move? And the donkey starts talking to Balaam. And instead of Balaam going, boy, that's weird that you're talking to me, he starts having this conversation. The donkey's like, haven't I served you? And don't you see the angel? And there's so many more in the Old and in the New Testament. So they communicate. They tell us things. Behold, unto you a child is born. He is not here. He is risen just as he said. They worship. As you see here, they're worshiping the Lord day and night, as we've sung about. They fight, as we saw in the very frightening vision in Revelation, where the Lord and his angels and Saint Michael fight against the devil and his angels and cast them down. And they do our Lord Jesus' bidding. Most importantly, they lead us to the Savior, Jesus Christ. Again, the story of salvation is replete with angels paving the way for very anonymous people to find a message, to receive it, and to play their part either in bringing the Savior and protecting him, like Mary and Joseph, or by receiving the information, like the ladies when they go to the tomb, for their salvation. We really don't know much about them. There's lots of stories about them in the scriptures, but we do know they show up again at crucial times. Mary with the angel telling her that she would be the mother of our Lord. Joseph, get up this night and go to Egypt to protect the child Jesus from those that want to kill him. They bust Peter out of jail when he's laying down literally handcuffed to two guards. An angel wakes him up, says, stand up, brings him out, and walks him right out of the prison. It's funny, the writer of the book of Acts says, there was no small disturbance the next morning. Where's Peter? I don't know. That's an awesome story. So they communicate, they worship, they fight, they point to our Lord Jesus Christ. Now go and tell his disciples, the angels told the ladies, go tell Peter that Jesus is risen. Jesus himself, during his betrayal and his arrest, he says, can I not call 12 legions of angels to protect me? Now, a Roman legion, 6,000 people, 12 legions, tens of thousands, imagine tens of thousands of angels. Now, John sees that in Revelation. He sees the angels and the souls worshiping around the throne. Holy, holy, holy, they say over and over and over again. But imagine 12 legions of angels coming and protecting the Lord Jesus Christ at that moment when he is betrayed. Now, one would scare me. If I was in a hospital room
with someone who's dying of cancer and I'm holding their hand. Maybe I'm giving them the Lord's Supper and I'm giving them the Word of God, hearing their confession, forgiving sins. And all of a sudden there's an angel with big wings there to be like, "How's it going? You want to take over, or you know what? You want to say something? You know, I mean, or I might just run away, right?" I mean, what would be your response? How do we know this hasn't happened? How many times maybe you've heard somebody say, "Do you see the angel at the edge of the bed?" And they die. Just one confused Zechariah, the priest of the Lord, Elizabeth's husband. He goes in to do the service of the liturgy, and an angel appears, Gabriel, who stands in the very presence of the Lord, the archangel Gabriel. "Guess what, Zechariah? Your wife's going to bear a son in a year." Zechariah, the great believer, the great priest, goes, "Yeah, sure, whatever. I really don't believe you. My wife's really, really old." And the angel shuts his mouth. So they have the angel shutting the lion's mouth, so they don't eat Daniel. Now they got him shutting Zechariah's mouth so his wife doesn't have to listen to him for 9 months. Interesting. So the angels do another service. Jesus in John 5 sees an invalid man. He'd been invalid for 38 years, trying to get into this water called Bethesda in Jerusalem. So, a so-called angel would come and stir it, and whoever got in first got to be healed, and he couldn't get himself in. Jesus says, "What's wrong?" He goes, "I can't get in. I can't get myself in fast enough." Jesus says, "Stand up and walk." Waiting for an angel to work, this man sees Jesus, and Jesus heals him. You were brought to the water, not at Bethesda, but at the font, in the name of the Father, the Son, and the Holy Spirit. And you became part of the story with the 12 legions of angels and all the souls that are worshiping in heaven even right now, and all the people that are right here in this sacred place at this sacred moment. So the story, your story, gets grafted onto Christ's story. Rejoice that your names are written in the book of heaven. So the story of the angel is true from Christmas. This is for you. The Christ is for you. He's for the whole world. He has come to save. He's not dead, he's alive. You were buried with him in baptism and raised in his resurrection. The story of the angels to the women is the same story that you experienced in your baptism. Now, have you seen an angel? Maybe. Hebrews says, "Be nice to strangers, because you never know when you're entertaining angels." So have you seen one? Maybe you will. But you certainly will at the last day, when Jesus and his angels comes to raise the living and the dead. And you'll see the legions and legions and legions of angels. And you'll worship with the angels and the other believers forever. You'll be part of that story. You are part of that story. The moment of baptism is the moment of that story, the moment your sins are forgiven, and now you're here in this sacred place. And you're about to receive the body and blood of the Lord. You're very close. We are very close. These angels are very close. But most importantly, Christ is close. Christ is with you. Christ has forgiven you. Today we rejoice that our names are written in the kingdom of heaven. Now, you may not ride on a talking donkey. That'd be really cool, by the way. I'd pay to do that. Maybe Disney will come up with something like that. I'll go back to Florida for that. And hopefully you won't get thrown into the lion's den or a great fire by an angry king. It happens. Maybe you'll just be very anonymous. Maybe you'll just be one of the chorus that sings, that works in this life and sings in this life, and then worships our Lord forever in the next. But you're part of that story. The same story that Daniel claimed,
The same story that saves Mary, that saves Joseph, that saves Peter, that saves the people that brought you to baptism years ago. You're part of that story. What the angels said about Christ came true and is true today, tomorrow, and for eternity. Because the one who directs the angels, Christ Jesus our Lord, is the one who forgives and saves you, has written your name in his book, has forgiven your sins, and my friends, has made your eternity secure. In the name of the risen Jesus. Amen. We stand. And now may the peace of God that passes all understanding be in your hearts and minds, now and forever. Amen.

0: ascended into heaven, sits at the right hand of God. He will come again with glory to judge both the living and the dead, whose kingdom will have no end. And I believe in the Holy Spirit, the Lord and giver of life, who proceeds from the Father and the Son, who with the Father and the Son together is worshipped and glorified, who spoke by the prophets. And I believe in one holy Christian apostolic church. I acknowledge one baptism for the remission of sins, and I look for the resurrection of the dead and the life of the world to come. Amen.
1: In peace, let us pray to the Lord. Lord, have mercy. For the proclamation of repentance, for the forgiveness of sins, that by the pure tongues of Christ's servants, the tongues of the wicked may be silenced. Let us pray to the Lord. Lord, have mercy. For the church, that she may hold fast to the word of life in the midst of a crooked and twisted world, let us pray to the Lord. Lord, have mercy. For our leaders and those who serve in our armed forces, that having been appointed by him, before whom the might of man is nothing, they might serve honorably and well, let us pray to the Lord. Lord, have mercy. For all who face sickness, surgery, and pain, especially Jim and Nancy Brewer, Sue Ryder, Victoria Noker, Virginia Shipp, David Whitney, the father of our assistant principal, Katie Chandler, Sarah Simmons, and Carla Doyle, that they may not be afraid, and that they might be healed according to the abundance of God's steadfast love. And for those who mourn, especially for the family of Pierre Belleville, who died in the Lord, may the comfort of the resurrection bring his family peace. Let us pray to the Lord. Lord, have mercy. For those who receive Holy Communion this day, that we might have one mind and one will in doctrine, witness, and service, let us pray to the Lord. Lord, have mercy. O God, in you there is no shadow due to change. Enkindle your divine light in us, that we may stand united as Christ's own body, holding fast to the word of life, through the same Jesus Christ, your Son, our Lord, who lives and reigns with you in the Holy Spirit, one God, now and forever. Amen. You may be seated.

0: We stand. The Lord be with you.
1: And also with you.
0: Lift up your hearts.
1: We lift them to the Lord.
0: Let us give thanks to the Lord our God.
1: It is right to give thanks and praise.
0: It is truly good, right, and salutary, and we should in all times and in all places give thanks to you. Holy Lord, Almighty Father, everlasting God, through Jesus Christ our Lord. Through him your majesty is praised by all the holy angels and celebrated with one accord by the heavens and all the

Take ye, this is my body which is given for you. This do in remembrance of me. The same way also he took the cup after supper, and when he had given thanks, he gave to them, saying, drink of it, all of you. This cup is the New Testament in my blood, which is shed for you for the forgiveness of sin. This do as often as you drink it in remembrance of me. The peace of the Lord be

We stand. Through body and blood of our Lord and Savior Jesus Christ, strengthen and preserve you, unto body and soul and life.

0: Gracious God, our Heavenly Father, you have given us a foretaste of the feast to come, the Holy Supper, your Son's body and blood. Keep us firm in the true faith throughout all the days of our great pilgrimage, that on the day of his coming, we may together with all your saints celebrate the marriage feast of the Lamb in his kingdom, which has no end. Through Jesus Christ, your Son, our Lord, who lives and reigns with you in the Holy Spirit, one God, now and forever.
1: Amen.
0: Amen. Together we pray the morning prayer.
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Romans 8:1-4. There is therefore now no condemnation for those who are in Christ Jesus. For the law of the Spirit of life has set you free in Christ Jesus from the law of sin and death. For God has done what the law, weakened by flesh, could not do. By sending his own Son in the likeness of sinful flesh and for sin, he condemned sin in the flesh, in order that the righteous requirement of the law might be fulfilled in us, who walk not according to the flesh, but according to the Spirit.

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1: 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A program that cuts through the chaos and confusion in the culture today by talking two kingdom citizenship, bold biblical principles for a robust public Christian life. And now your host, Dr. Greg Seltz.
2: Good day, Washington, D.C., and friends of the program all across the country. I'm Greg Seltz. Welcome to Liberty Action Alert. On our program today, the Ten Commandments are back in the courts, but this debate is about much more than a poster on a classroom wall. One is simply encountering the religious and moral ideas that helped shape Western civilization and the American experiment become the same thing as government coercing religious belief. And there's an even deeper question. Can a nation built on liberty and self-government remain free if it forgets the virtues that make self-government possible? We need to recover the distinction between religious coercion, which the First Amendment forbids, and religious and moral influence, which has always been a part of the American story. Let's talk about it with our guest, Kelly Shackelford. Kelly, I always love talking to you about what's going on out there with religious liberty in the legal realm. But today, Kelly, I want to talk to you about a couple of things. First of all, just the Ten Commandments. You're talking about, you wrote that article, Belong in Texas Schools. But I also want to start in the second part of our conversation, talk about how we need to start to exercise that liberty. And that includes maybe talking about the Ten Commandments more than just, you know, adornments on our walls. So welcome to the program. Great to have you as always.
3: Thanks, Greg. Happy to do it. And I've even got a little piece of news that I'll share at whatever point appropriate about a major Supreme Court case that we just announced today that the court, we've got oral argument set at the U.S. Supreme Court on December 7th. Big
2: hey,
3: parental rights case.
2: No, so. start us off with that. Go ahead.
3: It's an unbelievable case, but it's kind of typical for what we're seeing in this country. The state of Washington has passed a law that says that if your child runs away, by the way, it doesn't matter where they're from. You can be from another state. Okay. If your child runs away and they run to Washington and they go to a government shelter, they are supposed to notify you as a parent within 24 to 72 hours, depending upon the circumstances. But they put in one exception.
2: Okay.
3: If your child is seeking gender modification
2: You
3: as a parent disagree, then you will never be notified. You won't even know your child's alive.
2: Wow.
3: That parental rights case has been accepted by the Supreme Court, and we'll be arguing that on December 7th. So a big case for the authority of parents over their children.
2: Well, and this is going to go to my second part of our discussion today, is that, you know, when we allow these things to be adjudicated, but then we don't fight for the actual teachings of some of these things.
3: Yes.
2: And so we'll get to that in just a minute. So that'll be a great segue to that. So, all right, let's talk about this, the constitutional distinction at the heart of the case that you're talking about, the difference between a government forcing someone to believe or practice religion, versus simply encountering the document, why has mere exposure to the Ten Commandments increasingly been treated by some critics as though it's religious coercion? Start there.
3: Well, this goes back to, the law was in good shape until when we start moving towards this 1960s. And we had some really poor, really dishonest Supreme Court opinions that began to pervert the law on religious liberty. And really what I tell Christians is, it's no different from what you started seeing pastors do. Mm. You know, they took liberty with the Constitution, just like pastors took liberty with the Bible and started to reinterpret things in their own liking. And that's what they did. And back then, the 60s, a revolution time, they reinterpreted the Establishment Clause. We have an Establishment Clause because we didn't want the government to establish a national church.
2: Right.
3: That then would force us to support that church. And they reread the Establishment Clause to mean that, look, anywhere that it is sort of this new separation of church and state idea, and they said that anywhere that government is, religion can't be. Well, government's everywhere. So this is why nativity scenes started coming down and menorahs that at Hanukkah, and things like the Ten Commandments had to be pushed into the closets in a lot of places, and we had to fight over these things for years. But in our Coach Kennedy case that we at First Liberty had, we won not only Coach Kennedy's case 2 to 3 years ago, mm-hmm. but we also reversed this horrible precedent called the Lemon case.
4: Right.
3: And that totally shifted us back to what more of what the founders really meant. So whereas the Ten Commandments would be, oh, you know, that's a violation of the Establishment Clause, now it's not. And so when Texas and Louisiana and Arkansas, and I know other states are looking at this as well, said, well, gosh, now that, you know, the Coach Kennedy case is over and we don't have this Lemon case, we can put up Ten Commandments like they did back then. They had Ten Commandments posters around the school. And the idea is that, you know, there's no question that the Ten Commandments were a part of our moral and legal and history in this country. You know, you can hardly go into major buildings without seeing some image, even in the Supreme Court, both the outside of the Supreme Court and the inside of the Supreme Court. There's the Ten Commandments in there. It's the basis of law. We come from a Western culture, Western heritage with a Judeo-Christian foundation.
4: Right.
3: And if you don't teach kids that, they're not learning very much. And so these different states just took step one to start to bring these things back. And of course, immediately people, you know, were filing lawsuits with the ACLU saying that they're pushing religion. And it's like, it's so ridiculous, Greg. I mean, like you can't read, you know, Martin Luther King Jr.'s letter from a Birmingham jail.
4: Right.
3: That's religious. What's wrong with that? You know, and it just shows how ridiculous. But what they have wanted to do is a religious cleansing, and they've been very successful for the last 50 years. But we are overturning that now. We're bringing that back. And I think in the process, hopefully, we're bringing better education back to the kids to understand what this country was based upon, where these beliefs come from, where our system came from. If somebody wants to change that, you know, go after it. But the idea that we're going to erase history has been ridiculous.
2: Well, and like somehow we've discovered that secularism is the way forward to utopia, as if that's actually a demonstrable thing. Yeah, this is an educational question like you talked about. You talked about Dr. Martin Luther King Jr.'s religious language. How about the Declaration of Independence that we just were celebrating? And it says you have these rights because you're created by God. Well, the Ten Commandments, how come they become uniquely suspect because they mention God? And so that seems to be the issue, that somehow these folks have created this notion that God is a nefarious notion in our culture today. Well, explain that to me, because all of our rights and our freedoms and our abundance and all those things are related to how we actually understand God's work in our lives. So that's really what's going on here, and we'll talk about it in the second part, but we're going to have to engage this. At least now we can reference it as a historical thing, right?
3: Well, absolutely. It's a part of our history. It's part of our culture. We have a religious heritage, a moral heritage, a legal heritage. And it goes back to the Ten Commandments. It doesn't go back to Hammurabi or anything else. It's obvious. And again, it's ubiquitous. I challenge people to go to a state capitol or something and try to find out that there's no reference to the Ten Commandments anywhere. You're not going to find it. So it really is an attempt to ignore history. But I think it's more than that. This is the first step of following up to the Coach Kennedy case. The first big case, this Fifth Circuit Federal Court of Appeals case regarding the Texas and Louisiana putting up the Ten Commandments at the schools. It's just the first step. I mean, what's really happened is we kind of created a naked public square where religious expression has almost been cleansed, unless it was etched in a monument in the building or something. And so we are now seeing that change, because the founders never intended any such thing. And the idea that we had to tear down, you know, nativity scenes and menorahs, and instead of celebrating the fact that we had this religious heritage, that, yeah, you're going to see a menorah at Hanukkah, and yeah, you're going to see a nativity scene at Christmas. And the government doesn't have to act like that's some sort of horrible thing, like it's the new pornography that we have to throw a blanket over.
4: Right.
3: But that's what we've had for 50 years, and most Americans have been trained, you can't have this thing. And so what's fun to watch, I don't know if you've been watching this, Greg, but Ten Commandments are starting to go up monuments all over the country.
4: Yeah, I've been noticing.
3: In front of county courthouses, the Kentucky state lawn. Indiana just petitioned to move its back on its lawn. I mean, we're starting to go back to who this country really is, how it was founded, and what our beliefs were. And, of course, there are people that just don't want that at all.
4: Well, and one of the things that bothers me about this is the language of the dialogue oftentimes is woefully unclear. And actually, I think the critics of this love to keep it generic like this. So they'll say that's religious talk. What they, you know, we as Christians know, you know, we don't want the government coercing belief in Jesus for your salvation. Salvation talk, and there's lots of different ideas of salvation in different religions. I'll give you that. But the moral talk very often is very much the same in almost every religious identity. Even there's even some secularists who have basically a Ten Commandments view of life. You know, thou shalt not kill, and taking this in life, thou shalt not commit adultery, you know, thou shalt not steal. All those things are pretty basic in the human heart. So it always bothers me that they make it sound like we're talking about you got to believe in Jesus as your Savior, and the government's coercing it. We never say that. But they confuse moral talk and religious talk, and somehow that allows them to say whatever they want, but shuts us up. So we need to get back to clearly talking about what it is we're talking about. We're talking about moral issues and virtue, aren't we?
3: Yeah, absolutely. Let's just look at Shakespeare. Let's say you have Shakespeare in your school. There are over 1,200 biblical references.
4: Right.
3: I mean, if they don't know what those references are, they're pretty uneducated. But yet, you know, gosh, if you said, I mean, there's been all kinds of controversy in Texas because they just put in their curriculum a few Bible passages that were stories like, you know, the Good Samaritan or whatever,
4: right.
3: That taught virtue. And you're just like, you know, you're advocating ignorance.
4: Right.
3: You're advocating people not even be able to read Shakespeare and understand it. They don't understand their country. And, of course, this is exactly what the socialists and the Marxists want.
4: Right.
3: That it's much easier to change a country if you don't know who you are and where you came from.
4: Right.
3: And so this is why this has been so important to them, to create somewhat of a naked public square. When the values that we have that many people just, you know, they don't even think about where they came from. It's important to learn and remember where they came from.
4: Exactly.
3: And realize that there's wisdom in these. They've been around for thousands of years.
4: Well, this is going to kind of lead to our second part of the discussion about, well, you still have to exercise those rights and exercise that wisdom. Let me use this as a pretext. You know, with the abortion case, Dobbs, basically we heard, oh, it's not constitutional. It's being sent back to the states. And there was a lot of people, you know, and that's true. You know, there's no constitutional right to kill innocent life. And so I got that. But people then assume that, well, that just means the debate is over and we don't have to actually engage the notion. It's still wrong for a state to say that killing an innocent life is okay as long as we vote for it. There are certain fundamental moral truths that you have to contend for or the whole civilization breaks down. I think we're at that moment with a lot of these kinds of issues, and I think Christians kind of think that you're going to do this for us, that, you know, you're going to win these battles in the courts and it's going to make it, you know, all possible. No, you still got to contend for these truths. So let's close this final thought with there's good news. We can permit these displays, that the government can't be, you know, meddling in these kinds of areas. So that's exciting. That's the good news. But the next one is, do we now know what kind of moment this is, right?
3: Well, you should. Boy, if there's ever been a wake-up call to the church and to people of faith, it's right now. You know, this push for communism and socialism, where people are literally being elected, where they want to, you know, abolish the United States Senate. They want to, I mean, we could go through the long list.
4: Yeah.
3: They want to turn America over. Now, I was just in the Oval Office 5 weeks ago or so when we had the Religious Liberty Commission issue our final draft of the Religious Liberty Commission report.
4: Great stuff.
3: And the president said something at the very beginning that I thought was really on point. He said, look, there's communism and socialism breaking out across the country. He said, there's one thing that communism and socialism cannot allow. He said, God.
4: Yeah.
3: And he said, that's why we have the Religious Liberty Commission. And he was right on point. So this is an issue that has come up in our culture right now that every pastor, every church, every person of faith should be speaking to, because it's the difference between really a Marxist, communist type society where ultimately millions of people get murdered and there's totalitarianism, versus one that's based on Judeo-Christian values where they actually believe in God. They have a Declaration of Independence like us. And they actually have those values. And this is the moment where we're actually having to, we haven't really had this in our lifetime where we got to participate in that. We saw other countries, but it's come here now. So, you know, not speaking is acquiescence. And so people really do need to step up into these issues. They need to have a nativity scene at Christmas. They need to have a menorah at Hanukkah. They need to have a Ten Commandments. They need to bring back who this country is.
4: Well, folks, you know, so the good news is we can put this up even in our public spaces. But the bad news is just having that up doesn't teach a child why murder, stealing, perjury, covetousness, and all those things morally matter. And we're going to talk about why that is now the great opportunity for us as Christian citizens. Back in just a minute, talking to Kelly Shackelford. Thank you again for tuning in today. If you want to get to know more about our sponsor, the Lutheran Center for Religious Liberty, go to lcrlfreedom.org. This is an organization that is here in Washington to advocate for you. So again, if you'd like to get to know more about us, go to lcrlfreedom.org. Get to know more about us, because we're in Washington, D.C. for you. And welcome back. We're talking to Kelly Shackelford. Let's push this a little further. You know, the deeper question, I think, is can liberty survive without citizens faithfully exercising their liberty virtuously? So, how, you know, the Ten Commandments somehow has become this nefarious thing, and that's what's amazing to me. But, you know, you should not murder, you should not steal, you should not bear false witness. How, have we reached a point where calling something religious allows us to actually avoid debating whether its moral claim is true or beneficial? And that's kind of the thing, because you even talked about the rise of socialism. It's a politics of envy, of coveting. It's by definition wrong. And yet there are people saying, but if we vote for it, it'll be good.
3: Yeah, it's also godless.
4: Yeah, exactly. I mean,
3: you know, anybody who reads Marx and other, these are atheists who can't exist with the existence of God, because God in their world is the government.
4: Exactly.
3: This has been the problem, Greg. I mean, for years, that has been the approach. They had created this this legal approach, at least in the schools, and certainly for any sort of public expressions, that, you know, if you had religion and government, that you had to squelch the religion.
4: Right.
3: And which is ridiculous. It's not what the Constitution says at all. It's not what the founders said at all. We don't want any sort of government coercion with people's religion, because that would be a violation of both free exercise. It would also be some sort of establishment of that religion, whatever that is. But it doesn't mean we treat religion like it's, I don't know, some, stepchild or something that's, It doesn't get coverage. But this is why you would not see these things talked about. You would not have these discussions. You wouldn't, you know, it would be, well, let's just hear the secular stuff and let's exclude the religious stuff. Well, that's now changing, because what the Supreme Court did in the Kennedy case was step one, and we're now starting to untangle that with other follow-up decisions. And this one out of Texas and Louisiana at the Federal Court of Appeals was the first. But I think we're going to see more of these. These things are happening around the country. People are slowly waking up to the fact that they can actually do things, you know, in their community, even in public, that they couldn't do before because it was religious. And that's kind of gone. Right. But it takes, when you've been trained for 50 years that you can't do that, then it's going to take people. You know, I had a guy, one of our attorneys is fairly aggressive, and he came in my office after we won the Kennedy case, and he said, I need $20 million. And I said, excuse me. And he said, we've got over 7,000 citations to this Lemon case that just got overturned. Right. We've got to go into every community and reopen all these cases. And I need a lot of people.
4: Right.
3: And I said, no. I said, good heart, but we've already won.
4: Right.
3: We just have to have the people in those communities go back and put the Ten Commandments back up and to start acting. And all those different fact scenarios, they need. They've already won if they'll just do it. And that's really the challenge. We even created a sort of an education program called Restoring Faith in America. RFIA.org was like our website, just to let people know what they could do and they could start doing these things. And we would send out something once a month to say, here's something you can do in your community. So I would just encourage people to start doing things in their community. You know, if you've got a school district, I'm not a school district, let's say a city council or a county commissioner's court or whatever it is that says, we're not going to put up that, menorah for Hanukkah, or we're not going to put up the nativity scene. I mean, they don't have to, but if they don't, vote them out of office and put somebody who will. I mean, start bringing back, it's okay for faith to be in public, for religious expression. And it's kind of like when we won the Ten Commandments case on the Texas lawn, Van Orden versus Perry. You know, they came in and said, you can't put this religious monument. You got to tear this down, even though it's been there a while. And we said, wait a second, let's look at the lawn in full. There's all kinds of monuments on the lawn. The idea that you have to find the one religious monument and tear it down, that's not neutrality. That's hostility to religion. That's trying to erase our history. That's like a religious cleansing. That is not the law, never has been the law, and it certainly isn't now after the Kennedy decision.
4: Well, and like I said, and I want to even go further and say, hey, folks, do you understand that the Judeo-Christian worldview, the biblical worldview that differentiates the coercive power of Caesar from the saving power of the church, and the founders actually limited Caesar and actually set the church free and the citizen free, all of those things are foundational truths that only flow from a biblical worldview that have given more freedom, more liberty to more people, even those with whom we disagree, and we're almost being taught not to even talk about that. I'll go one further, and I'll say the foundation of racism is Darwinism. So all you secularists out there, you believe that that there's a species that overcomes another species, and that one's the better one. That was the foundation of this, the secular foundation of starting to treat certain people differently than others. The Bible said, "No, you can't do that. All created in the image of God." So we've got to start defending these truths as well as saying thank you for letting us hang it on the wall. So final thought about this. And by the way, Kelly, you've always said this to me. You said we have more religious liberty now than any time in our lifetime, but we have to exercise it if it's going to endure. So that's final thought.
3: We do. Every American alive right now has more religious freedom. You look at all the victories we've had in the last, we've had 11 wins at the Supreme Court in the last 8 years, 11-0. So God is clearly moving to open up religious freedom. How sad would it be if people aren't willing to exercise it?
4: Yeah,
3: I mean, what a disgrace that would be. God has given us an incredible country, incredible freedoms. Are we going to pass this down to our children and grandchildren? Are we going to be faithful? I mean, God is certainly doing his part. He's opening everything up. And we just need to have the courage to walk in, stand up, and stand for those things. And, I mean, it comes number one with the election. You know, we got 30% of Christians voting.
4: Yeah.
3: People need to be registered. They need to vote. They need to vote their values. They need to take those biblical values. So I just encourage people. There's so much they can do to make a difference. And it totally affects people's lives in a great way. I would encourage them one way to kind of keep up with all this. Go to First Liberty. Just spell it out, firstliberty.org. And we have a deal that says be an insider. And they'll get an email every Friday on the four or five maybe biggest actions that week on religious liberty, a case victory, new case filed, so they can see that we're winning. The law is on our side, if people are just willing to be faithful.
4: And the message that we have will bless not just us, it will bless others as well. Again, Kelly, thanks so much for coming on and letting us know. And again, firstliberty.org, folks, firstliberty.org. Keep on top of these things. Keep up the great work. Thanks for being here.
3: Thanks, Greg.
5: 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I'm Greg Seltz. Have a great week.
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0: Sometimes we Christians portray ourselves as having it all figured out, but we need to remember that the early Christians, the first Christ followers, were called disciples, which is a word that means learner.
1: A teacher can't get very far with students who think they know it all. 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Today on the Lutheran Hour. 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Now here is our speaker, Dr. Michael Ziegler.
0: Lieutenant, did you hear what you said in there? Master Sergeant Hotchkiss often asks me questions like that as we ride along in the pickup truck on the flight line. We've just come from a meeting or an aircraft status update where I had been trying to sound like I knew what I was talking about, and he would kindly let me know that he could see through it. Sergeant Hotchkiss was 15 years older than me, but technically I outranked him. I was a new lieutenant assigned to an aircraft maintenance unit in the Air Force. The captain had put me in charge of the night shift. But Master Sergeant Hotchkiss, the crusty, mustached mechanic driving the pickup along the flight line where we parked the jets, he was the guy who was actually in charge. This is how it works in the Air Force maintenance world. They take a young officer, usually fresh out of college, and team him or her up with a seasoned non-commissioned officer, an NCO. The officer is in charge, but the NCO is the teacher. And whenever Sergeant Hotchkiss started asking me loaded questions like, "Were you listening to yourself talking in there, LT?" part of me wanted to fire back and defend myself so that I could look smart, at least in my own eyes. But another part realized what was happening. He was trying to teach me. But that meant having to swallow that familiar, bitter feeling of having to reckon with the fact that I had just said or done something dumb, and I didn't even realize it. You probably know what this feels like. Think back when you were learning how to bake cookies or drive a car or do algebra. You thought you knew what you were doing, but you didn't. You didn't know that baking soda is not the same thing as baking powder, or that diesel fuel is not the same as unleaded, or that you can't distribute exponential variables by addition, but only by multiplication, duh. You didn't know what you didn't know. But you did know the feeling when you realized that you said or did something that everybody else in the room knew was dumb. You know what that feels like, to be taught, or to get schooled, as they used to tell me when I still played basketball. My 16-year-old son tells me that basketball players don't say that anymore, Dad. Oh, well, what do they call it when someone drives past you and scores in your face? They say you got broke or cooked. These days, I'm getting schooled by my 16-year-old.

0: generational slang we use to describe it, we all know the feeling. And this was how it felt for many people in the presence of Jesus of Nazareth. People were getting schooled. Although Jesus had a way of teaching people without demeaning them, helping them learn without making them feel lesser. Read or listen to his four historical biographies in the Bible, the Gospels, Matthew, Mark, Luke, and John, and you will see school in session. But you won't see Jesus being mean about it. You probably had teachers like that in school or on the job. For me, I think of Master Sergeant Hotchkiss. He showed me respect. I knew he wanted the best for me. He never suggested that he was better than me. He just had more time on the job. He'd seen more and done more. And he knew it was his responsibility to teach me. And he helped me to learn without making me feel lesser. Looking back, I'm grateful. But I didn't like feeling dumb in the moment, which is often how people felt around Jesus. Except that sometimes they weren't so grateful. All of this is exposed in a confrontation between Jesus and the religious leaders of his day. In the Gospels, the religious leaders say all sorts of dumb things. They don't know what they don't know. Now back up the story a moment. Jesus had followed on after a famous preacher called John the Baptizer, or John the Baptist. John had caused quite a stir, baptizing his students, preparing the way for God to come and restore his kingdom. But John had been arrested and incarcerated because the authorities were threatened by him, which left all these hungry students without a teacher, temporarily. The last thing John said publicly was that Jesus is the one whom John had been sent to prepare the way for. So Jesus has a huge following, even bigger than John's. He had devoted 3 years to walking around ancient Israel, teaching, performing miracles, doing good. Then he goes to Jerusalem, the capital city, the seat of power, religious and political and military and economic power. And he rides in on a donkey. Crowds are praising him, calling him God's chosen king. He goes into the temple in Jerusalem and starts acting like he's in charge, like he owns the place, cleaning house, declaring judgment on the temple leaders. And these leaders confront Jesus. They ask him, "Who gave you this authority that you do these things?" Now, we're told that there's no such thing as a dumb question. But if you've been listening to the story of Jesus thus far, you might wonder if this is an exception. Jesus, he can see through all their posturing, and he says to them, "I will also ask you a question. Answer me, and I will tell you by what authority I'm doing these things. The baptism of John, was it from heaven, from God, or from man?" And that's when the religious leaders start to taste that bitter feeling, because they know that they're about to get schooled. They put their heads together and see the trap, or at least what they think is a trap. They think Jesus is trying to shame them, but in truth, he's trying to save them. They know that if they say John's authority was from heaven, from God, then Jesus would say, "Why didn't you trust him then?" But if they said that John was speaking on his own, making it up as he went along, then they would get in trouble with the people, because most of the people believed that John had been speaking God's truth, that he was a prophet. So they answer Jesus, "We don't know." Now, sometimes saying, "I don't know," is the best thing you can do. It's a sign of humility and teachability. But in these religious leaders' case, it's not that. It's a cover to avoid looking dumb in public. "We don't know." It's not a humble plea to be taught. It's their attempt to dismiss the question so that they can look smart. Jesus sees through it. "Then neither am I going to tell you by what authority I'm doing these things," he tells them. But he doesn't give up on them. Instead, teacher that he is, he takes an indirect approach. And this time, they don't even see it coming. Jesus asks them, "What do you think? A man had two children. And he went to the first and said, 'Child, go and work in the vineyard today.' And the child answered, 'I don't want to.' But later, after he changed his mind, he went. The man went to the other child and said the same. He answered, "I will, sir." But he did not go. Which of the two did the will of his father? They say, the first. Jesus says to them, "Truly, truly, I say to you, the tax collectors and prostitutes go into the kingdom of God before you. For John came to you in the way of righteousness, and you did not believe him. But the tax collectors and the prostitutes believed him. And even when you saw it, you did not afterward change your minds and believe him." That's from the Gospel, according to Matthew chapter 21. It's the perfect parable for the situation, because however they answer, Jesus has them. Whether they point to the first child or the second child, either way, they're about to get schooled. Neither of the two children in the parable is admirable. Both disrespect their father, one to his face, the other behind his back. It's just that the first one changes his mind. He has a come-to-Jesus moment, like former prostitutes or ex-tax collectors. Tax collectors who, by the way, used a legal technicality to get away with stealing from their own people. Tax collectors and prostitutes behaved shamefully. They had disrespected themselves, their neighbors, and their God. Maybe they did it willfully, or maybe they just didn't know what they didn't know. Either way, when they tasted that bitter feeling of being exposed, they changed their minds, like the first child in the story. And now in the saving presence of Jesus, they were invited to learn from their mistakes without being made to feel lesser. The religious authorities, however, were like neither of the two children in the parable. Faced with God's kingdom coming in Jesus, they said no to his face and no behind his back. They are unteachable. Often we hear sports coaches say that raw talent and hard work will only get you so far. What a player really needs, beyond some skill and work ethic, is to be coachable, to be teachable. And the same is true for most other domains in life. Sometimes we Christians portray ourselves as having it all figured out. Sometimes we think that what separates us from others is that we have all the right answers. Sometimes we act as though being right is the most important thing about being a Christian. But we need to remember that the early Christians, the first Christ followers, were called disciples, which is a word that means learner. And to be a learner, you need to be teachable. To be teachable is to admit that you don't have it all figured out. To be teachable is to realize that you don't have all the right answers. To be teachable as a Christian is to become like an ex-prostitute, a former thieving tax collector, and welcome the invitation to learn from Jesus without being made to feel lesser. It also means having to swallow that desire to save face and look smart. It means, by the grace of God, having your mind changed, having your pride cooked and your self-sufficiency broken, crucified on the cross with Jesus. But that is the one thing the religious leaders won't have. They won't be teachable. What keeps people from being teachable today? It's not all that different than it was for the religious leaders of Jesus' day. Deep down, we have the same reasons. We don't want to look dumb in front of people we want to impress. We don't accept that we are not self-taught individuals and never will be. We don't want to be totally dependent on God, on his word, and on his spirit, and on his people. But in our age, the information age, in some ways it's even easier to stay unteachable. How so? It's the illusion of power. The fact that nearly all information is just an internet search or an AI summary away, that makes us sometimes feel like we really do know it all. and that we don't need anyone to teach us. Now, even on a human scale, it doesn't take much to see that the power we're promised in this information age is an illusion. Because information is not the same as knowledge. Knowledge is having the right information for the right context. It means knowing what information to pay attention to and what to ignore. Information is not the same as knowledge, and knowledge is not the same as wisdom. Wisdom is knowing how to adapt and apply knowledge in diverse, complex, constantly changing contexts. So the power of all this information at our fingertips, without being taught knowledge and wisdom, it's an illusion. But that's all on a human scale. The claim of Jesus is something even bigger. The Jesus that we meet in the Bible isn't just putting himself forward as the smartest person in the field of religious knowledge. He's the smartest person in every field of knowledge, because he's the creator of all knowledge. He is the truth in person, the Word of God made flesh. At least that was his claim. And that's exactly what led to his death. The religious leaders had him crucified because they rejected his claim. God disagreed and raised Jesus from the dead. What the risen Jesus means for us is not just that our self-taught power is an illusion, but also that Jesus is our only true teacher, because all truth is his truth, no matter who happens to profess it. That's why Jesus told his followers not to call each other teacher or instructor, because he said, "You only have one teacher, the Christ, and you all are brothers and sisters, and the greatest among you will be your servant, and whoever exalts himself will be humbled, and whoever humbles himself will be exalted." Matthew chapter 23, verses 8 through 11. For Christians, what makes us teachable is not fear of being publicly humiliated. It doesn't grow out of shame. It doesn't come from being made to feel lesser. Being teachable comes from the assurance of being loved. Of course, getting schooled includes the humiliation and death of your pride. But without the assurance of being loved by God, your broke, cooked pride will just make you either resentful or defeated. But when you trust that your teacher, the teacher, cares for you, you become willing to go through the crucible of being taught. Jesus loves you enough to make you teachable. And he sends you many teaching assistants to guide you along the way. For me, as a young military officer, this included Master Sergeant Hotchkiss and many other enlisted personnel, whom I technically outranked but became my teachers nonetheless. Our military career field was aircraft maintenance, as I mentioned, and in the maintenance world, getting schooled sometimes came with love, but also sometimes felt a little like getting hazed, such as when they sent the new guy to the supply warehouse to put in an order of 100 feet of fallopian tubing, or 3 yards of flight line. The flight line, remember, was the pavement where they parked the jets. But when you're secure in Christ, you can learn from anyone. Author A.J. Swoboda, in his book, a book that was a huge help for preparing this message, the book is titled A Teachable Spirit, The Virtue of Learning from Strangers, Enemies, and Absolutely Anyone. In the book, he tells how, when he was in his 30s, when he was a respected young college professor with a doctorate and had an impressive list of publications to his name, he tells when he was faced with the humiliating fact that he didn't know what a Phillips screwdriver looked like. His wife was doing a home improvement project. She sent him to the garage to fetch the screwdriver. Dr. Swoboda said that he was standing there looking down in the toolbox and just then realized that he had no clue what he was looking for. His parents were well-educated, but neither had been very handy, and they'd never taught him this stuff. He didn't know what he didn't know. And he said, out of nowhere, a surge of emotion welled up within him, and he began to cry. "Why am I crying? What is happening to me?" he thought. Cold tears drying on his cheeks, AJ returns to his wife, empty-handed and ashamed. Vulnerably, He named his inadequacy. But it was also a new chapter for him, because God was teaching him, and not in any expected way. God rarely teaches us in the way we expect. God did it in his way, through the gentle instruction of AJ's wife. AJ teaches introductory courses about the Bible at a Christian university, and he says that every semester when he has a new class, he outs himself with that screwdriver story, and it always hits home. Whether it's ignorance of hand tools or of the Bible, he notices that his students feel a double shame. One, for not knowing, and two, for not even knowing that they were supposed to know. AJ writes, "This twofold assault keeps too many of us from becoming the teachable disciples God longs for us to be." So AJ says that before he can teach them, he has to convince them that it's okay to be taught, and that he's a safe person to teach them. A teaching assistant for Jesus. You see, becoming teachable doesn't degrade you. It doesn't mean you're gullible or uncritically impressionable. It just means you're not God. And what a relief that is. But you were made for God, for eternally learning the ways and the mysteries of the God who died and rose to save you. To be teachable, then, is to be loved. In the name of Jesus. Amen.
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0: Thank you, Mark. I'm visiting with Dr. Jeff Gibbs, the author of an in-depth commentary on the Gospel according to Matthew. Thanks for joining us, Jeff.
2: Thanks, Mike. Good to be here.
0: A lot of congregations this weekend are going to be reading from this parable that we talked about in the message today, the parable of the man with two children. And I appreciate in your translation that you note that Jesus calls them children, even though the pronouns indicate that they're sons, they're male children. Yeah. What's the significance of that? He doesn't call them children, though, or he doesn't call them sons. He calls them children.
2: So I actually wonder if Jesus is deliberately avoiding that term, because the key issue here is not how good are you? It's what do you think of Jesus? And they hate him. They're trying to trap him and they want to kill him. See, and so that's the person of Jesus is at the center. And the tragedy, of course, is that the religious leaders, at least some of them, of the people, are hating and wanting to destroy the one whom they should have been welcoming and worshiping. So Jesus himself, through this whole section, is right at the center. He's the only son in this part of Matthew, if I could say it that way.
0: When we think about trying to apply it, who are the likely people that this parable would be addressed to today if we could apply it in that way?
2: I might kind of gently suggest that in some ways, it's the leaders of the new Israel, which is to say pastors like you and me, church leaders, who have to just always make sure, God helping us, that we never make ourselves too big. And we always hear the message of John, repent, because God needs to do a radical thing. And he's going to do it. He's going to gather the wheat into his barn, and he's going to burn the chaff with unquenchable fire. We ourselves have to be constantly in touch, not in a paranoid way, but in a humble way. We believe John, and so we believe in Jesus. We don't try to trap Jesus. We let Jesus be the Lord, which, of course, if he's exalted, then I'm humbled. It's a little harder to apply this parable precisely because these are the enemies of Jesus trying to trap him, and he in turn is trying to trap them, right? To be honest, I think it's a kind of a simple application. Thank you, God, that you have saved me from myself and not allowed me to go into this place where these highly trained, very sincere, very pious people find themselves, that is, opposing Jesus. So the fact that I believe in Jesus and that I worship him with the Father and the Spirit, one God, now and forever, I've been spared this fate. it's not the kind of application that you hear a lot in church, but this is I would simply say this is more difficult to honor the context and then to apply it to our lives today.
3: Change their minds. That's a repeated two times. You did not change your minds. They changed their minds. So there's a Christian way, even if it's just returning to gratitude, could be a wonderful change of mind that we could re-experience frequently.
2: They were resistant to being taught. This is one of the things that I used to tell seminary students is one of the most important qualities of a pastor is that he'd be teachable. I mean, you teach, but he needs to be teachable. And that applies to all of us, right? And so, Lord, make us open to seeing our flaws and to hearing the message of John and the message of the one who has come in righteousness. That is to say, to put things right. That's what righteousness means, I think, in this context. It's not so much about doing good stuff. It's that Jesus has come to put things right between us and God and ultimately to fix the world. It's a powerful truth. So,
3: Lord, make us teachable.
2: Amen. Make us teachable.

0: Music courtesy of the Hymnal Project of the Michigan District of the Lutheran Church, Missouri Synod. Now Dr. Ziegler invites you to join him in praying the Lord's Prayer.
1: Lord Jesus, remember us in your kingdom and teach us to pray. Our Father who art in heaven, hallowed be thy name. Thy kingdom come, thy will be done, on earth as it is in heaven. Give us this day our daily bread, and forgive us our trespasses, as we forgive those who trespass against us. And lead us not into temptation, but deliver us from evil. For thine is the kingdom, and the power, and the glory, forever and ever. Amen. The Lord bless you and keep you. The Lord make his face shine on you and be gracious to you. The Lord look upon you with his favor and give you peace. Amen.
0: 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I'm Mark Eicher. 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
5: The law reveals the guilt of sin and makes us conscience-stricken, but then the gospel enters in, the sinful soul to quicken. Why did I do that? What was I thinking? Sometimes we look back on the things that we have done and think, boy, that was a dumb thing to do or say. And I'm not just talking about the things I did last week, but also the things I did growing up. I'm sure you have stories of your youth as well that just make you laugh and wonder what was going through your head. David, the shepherd boy turned king, also had some regrets over sins he had committed previously in his life. And in today's psalm, we hear him plead to the Lord to remember not those sins, but for the Lord to be merciful. We are led in worship this day by Reverend Dr. Walter Meyer III as he speaks of the sins of our youth. Thank you for joining us today on Worship Anew.
6: In the name of the Father, and of the Son, and of the Holy Spirit, Amen. The psalm reading is Psalm 25, verses 1 through 10. David writes, "To you, O Lord, I lift up my soul. O my God, in you I trust. Let me not be put to shame. Let not my enemies exalt over me. Indeed, none who wait for you shall be put to shame. They shall be ashamed who are wantonly treacherous. Make me to know your ways, O Lord. Teach me your paths. Lead me in your truth and teach me, for you are the God of my salvation. For you I wait all the day long. Remember your mercy, O Lord, and your steadfast love, for they have been from of old. Remember not the sins of my youth or my transgressions. According to your steadfast love, remember me, for the sake of your goodness, O Lord. Good and upright is the Lord. Therefore, he instructs sinners in the way. He leads the humble in what is right and teaches the humble his way. All the paths of the Lord are steadfast love and faithfulness for those who keep his covenant and his testimonies. Glory be to the Father, and to the Son, and to the Holy Spirit, as it was in the beginning, is now, and will be forever. Amen.
5: Our opening hymn for today is the first verse of I Lay My Sins on Jesus, led by the adult choir from St. Paul Preble Lutheran Church, Decatur, Indiana.

0: The Old Testament reading is Ezekiel chapter 18, verses 25 through 32. Yet you say, the way of the Lord is not just. Hear now, O house of Israel, is my way not just? Is it not your ways that are not just? When a righteous person turns away from his righteousness and does injustice, he shall die for it. For the injustice that he has done, he shall die. Again, when a wicked person turns away from the wickedness he has committed and does what is just and right, he shall save his life. Because he considered and turned away from all the transgressions that he had committed, he shall surely live. He shall not die. Yet the house of Israel says, the way of the Lord is not just. O house of Israel, are my ways not just? Is it not your ways that are not just? Therefore, I will judge you, O house of Israel. Everyone according to his ways, declares the Lord God. Repent and turn from all your transgressions, lest iniquity be your ruin. Cast away from you all the transgressions that you have committed, and make yourselves a new heart and a new spirit. Why will you die, O house of Israel? For I have no pleasure in the death of anyone, declares the Lord God. So turn and live. Thus far, the Old Testament reading. The gospel reading is Matthew chapter 21, verses 23 through 27. When Jesus entered the temple, the chief priests and the elders of the people came up to him as he was teaching and said, "By what authority are you doing these things? And who gave you this authority?" Jesus answered them, "I will also ask you one question, and if you tell me the answer, then I also will tell you by what authority I do these things. The baptism of John, from where did it come? From heaven or from man?" And they discussed it among themselves, saying, "If we say from heaven, he will say to us, 'Why then did you not believe him?' But if we say from man, we are afraid of the crowd, for they all hold that John was a prophet." So they answered Jesus, "We do not know." And he said to them, "Neither will I tell you by what authority I do these things." Thus far, the gospel reading. Please join with me in making confession of our Christian faith in the words of the Apostles' Creed. I believe in God the Father Almighty, maker of heaven and earth, and in Jesus Christ, his only Son, our Lord, who was conceived by the Holy Spirit, born of the Virgin Mary, suffered under Pontius Pilate, was crucified, died, and was buried. He descended into hell. The third day he rose again from the dead. He ascended into heaven and sits at the right hand of God the Father Almighty. From thence he will come to judge the living and the dead. And I believe in the Holy Spirit, the Holy Christian Church, the communion of saints, the forgiveness of sins, the resurrection of the body, and the life everlasting. Amen.
1: The adult choir from St. Paul Preble Lutheran Church in Decatur, Indiana, continues with "I Lay My Sins on Jesus," leading us in verse 3.

0: Our sermon for today is given by Reverend Dr. Walter Meyer III, who speaks of the sins of our youth.
1: Grace, mercy, and peace be to you from God the Father, Son, and Holy Spirit. Amen. The text for the homily is taken from the psalm reading, Psalm 25, verse 7. David writes, "Remember not the sins of my youth or my transgressions. According to your steadfast love, remember me. For the sake of your goodness, O Lord." Thus far the text. Dear sister or brother in Christ, in Psalm 25, David's petition to the Lord is utterly sincere, coming from the bottom of his heart. We can identify with it. We join with David in praying, "Lord, remember not the sins of our youth." With regard to those transgressions, Psalm 25, verse 7 gives us guidance. We, with David, acknowledge both the sins of our youth, that they occurred, and that they can now rise up to haunt us. We look back to when we were young people and remember and recognize the many times we transgressed God's holy will in various ways. Perhaps in our early years and then as teenagers and young adults, we didn't realize that certain thoughts, words, actions, and lack of action, omissions, were sinful. Possibly some of us had those thoughts, said those words, committed those deeds, or failed to do what was right as unbelievers before we were brought to faith in Christ. On the other hand, we have to admit that at times we knew that what we were thinking, saying, doing, or not doing was wrong. But we committed those trespasses anyway. There were instances when we did so in the wildness and arrogance of youth. We were brazenly sowing our wild oats. We may have been buckling under peer pressure. We could have been intentionally rejecting Scripture, rebelling against what we were taught, simply choosing not to follow God's word. There were other reasons for our wickedness. Now those sins can rise up to haunt us. We look back with shame at the transgressions of our youth. Each of us thinks, "Did I really do that? I wish I had not. How bad I was." The evangelist Charles Spurgeon stated, "The world winks at the sins of young men, and yet they are none so little after all. The bones of our youthful feastings at Satan's table will stick painfully in our throats when we are old men." The preacher Forsyth put it this way, "The sins of youth may become the groans of age." The trespasses that bother us are not limited to those of our youth. These can be any past transgressions, for we did not stop sinning when we became adults and older people. Satan likes to hold up before us the wrongs of which we are guilty. He relishes troubling us in this way. The devil wants us to be paralyzed by remorse and overwhelmed with despair. However, our text, Psalm 25, verse 7, tells us, "Be assured of forgiveness. Christ, the incarnate Son of God, knew every single one of your sins and my sins and those of the whole world, and he took them upon himself. He bore them all. Then God the Father made Christ go through the agonies and torments of everlasting damnation in hell in order to pay the entire penalty for the transgressions of humanity. Jesus experienced this horrendous suffering under Pontius Pilate and on a cross, and then he died. With his resurrection from the dead, though, Jesus showed that the payment for the trespasses of the world was complete. Nothing more was owed. Through faith in Christ, which the Holy Spirit created and preserves in us through the gospel, we have forgiveness of all of our sins and everlasting life with God. No doubt, brother or sister in Christ, you knew this already and believed it. But the reality with regard to our past transgressions is that many of them we do not forget. And some of them can still rise up to trouble us. Again, Satan can stir up skeletons in our closet, trying to deprive us of peace. In Psalm 51, we see this reality with David. He, though guilty of terrible sins, had been forgiven by the Lord, and David grasped this in faith. In verse 12 of the Psalm, he asked God to restore to him the joy of salvation. And in verse 13, David announces his intention to teach other people, fellow sinners, from his own experiences. Then suddenly, in verse 14, he cries out, "Save me from blood guilt, O God." His former wicked ways had come back to mind, and he needed to hear again the assurance of absolution from the Lord. So, fellow believer, hear once more the gospel truth. You have total forgiveness from God. God does not remember the sins of your youth or any of your other transgressions. He does not remember in this sense. He holds none of your trespasses against you, no matter what they have been, or how many, or how great. There is absolutely no condemnation for you who believe in Christ. You are clean, pure, spotless in God's sight for Jesus' sake. God will not mention any of your sins on Judgment Day. Why this wonderful good news? This is because, as our text says, of God's steadfast love and his goodness. The goodness of God includes his grace, his undeserved kindness and mercy and faithfulness to his promises. Because of God's steadfast love and goodness, the Son of God became a human being in order to be the Savior of the world. For the sake of his goodness, God remembers you according to his steadfast love, seeing you through the lens of Christ and his redeeming work. You are living under grace and have full pardon for all your transgressions, past and present. You have life and salvation. Be at peace. Finally, Psalm 25, verse 7, gives us this blessed guidance. Go forward in life as mature Christians. The past is past. We live life now and in the future to the fullest, in spiritual union with Christ, to God's glory. This means rejoicing that the Holy Spirit, through the gospel, has indeed caused us to mature spiritually, and He will continue to do so. That we recognize our earlier transgressions as sins and now regret them is a sign of our maturing in the faith and growing in knowledge and understanding of God's Word. Going forward in life as mature Christians means that when troubling thoughts about our past arise, or when Satan wants to overwhelm us with remorse, that we beat down such thoughts and the devil with the gospel. Each of us will say, "The blood of Jesus Christ, God's Son, cleanses me from all sin." Being mature Christians means that we as well push back sin in the power of Christ. We learn from our past mistakes and want to avoid transgressing God's holy will. We delight in being strengthened by Christ through His Word and Supper, so that we are able to do good works to God's glory and for the benefit of others. We will be ever seeing new ways to serve the Lord and help those around us. We pray, O Lord, remember not the sins of our youth. Good news, He remembers them not for Jesus' sake. Rather, God remembers us according to His steadfast love on account of His goodness. He grants us forgiveness, life, spiritual maturity, and power in Christ for godly living. Rejoice. Amen. Please join with me in prayer. Lord God, thank You that, for Jesus' sake, we have forgiveness for the sins of our youth and for all of our sins. Grant us wisdom through Your Word and help us to live as Your mature people to Your glory and for the benefit of others. In Jesus' name, amen. Please join with me in praying the Lord's Prayer. Our Father, who art in heaven, hallowed be Thy name. Thy kingdom come, Thy will be done on earth as it is in heaven. Give us this day our daily bread. And forgive us our trespasses as we forgive those who trespass against us. And lead us not into temptation, but deliver us from evil. For Thine is the kingdom and the power and the glory forever and ever. Amen. And the grace of our Lord Jesus Christ, and the love of God the Father, and the fellowship of the Holy Spirit be and abide with you now and forever. Amen.
0: Our closing hymn today is Blessed Assurance, led by the Worship Anew Choir from Fort Wayne, Indiana.

0: 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I'm Eric Kaczynski, and I want you to know that Jesus loves and cares for you. It is such a pleasure to have you join us in worship. 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
3: 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Dysfunctional, by Eileen Ritter, from Byron Center, Michigan. But God shows his love for us in that while we were still sinners, Christ died for us. Romans 5, verse 8. The women picked up their books and prepared to leave Bible study. These Bible stories are not the same as the ones we learned in Sunday school, one woman commented. Adultery? Bigamy? Lying? Human trafficking? And that's just Jacob's family.

0: jealousy, anger, selfishness, and unfaithfulness, and receive the forgiveness of our faithful God. Dear Lord, forgive my sins for Jesus' sake. Amen.
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0: 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Behold, God the Lord passed by. 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

That was a piece by Bobby Schroeder, Rock of Ages. And up next, we have a piece by John Rutter and the Cambridge Singers, The Lord Bless You and Keep You. 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
4: 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You've expressed your appreciation and asked for more. 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

That was a piece written by Martin Luther, Our Father, who from heaven above. And our next piece of sacred music comes from Bobby Schroeder, Crown Him with Many Crowns. 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

0: That was a piece from the choir of King's College, Cambridge. 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
2: 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You've expressed your appreciation and asked for more. 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
0: Our next piece of sacred music comes from the Concordia Publishing House. What Wondrous Love Is This? Lutheran Service Book 543. 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

0: That was a piece from the Robert Shaw Orchestra and Chorus, an excerpt from Handel's Messiah, The Lord Gave the Word. 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
1: Over a century of Christ for you, anytime, anywhere. KFUO, Clayton, St. Louis.

In the name of the Father, and of the Son, and of the Holy Spirit. Amen. Remember your mercy, O Lord, and your steadfast love, for they have been from of old. Remember not the sins of my youth or my transgressions. According to your steadfast love, remember me. Let us confess our sins to God our Father. When we lack love and tenderness, when we infringe on the unity of the community, forgive us, Lord. When we are conceited, when we lack humility, considering ourselves superior to others, forgive us, Lord. When we are preoccupied with ourselves instead of thinking of others, forgive us, Lord. When our words say yes and our actions say no, forgive us, Lord. Upon this, your confession, I, by virtue of my office as a called and ordained servant of the Word, announce the grace of God to all of you. And in the stead and by the command of our Lord Jesus Christ, I forgive you all of your sin, in the name of the Father, and of the Son, and of the Holy Spirit. Amen. Thanks be to God.

0: The Lord be with you.
1: Also with you.
0: Let us pray. O God, the strength of all who put their trust in you, because of the weakness of our sinful nature, we can do nothing to earn salvation. Grant us the help of your grace, that we may please you with faith and obedience, through Jesus Christ, your Son, our Lord, who lives and reigns with you and the Holy Spirit, one God, now and forever. Amen. You may be seated.

0: The Old Testament reading is taken from the 18th chapter of Ezekiel. The word of the Lord came to me. What do you people mean by quoting this proverb about the land of Israel? The fathers eat sour grapes and the children's teeth are set on edge. As surely as I live, declares the sovereign Lord, you will no longer quote this proverb in Israel. For every living soul belongs to me. The Father as well as the Son, both alike, belong to me. The soul who sins is the one who will die. Yet you say, the way of the Lord is not just. Hear, O house of Israel, is my way unjust? Is it not your ways that are unjust? If a righteous man turns from his righteousness and commits sin, he will die for it. Because of the sin he has committed, he will die. But if a wicked man turns away from the wickedness he has committed and does what is just and right, he will save his life. Because he considers all the offenses he has committed and turns away from them, he will surely live. He will not die. Yet the house of Israel says, the way of the Lord is not just. Are my ways unjust, O house of Israel? Is it not your ways that are unjust? Therefore, O house of Israel, I will judge you into his ways, declares the sovereign Lord. Repent. Turn away from all your offenses. Then sin will not be your downfall. Rid yourselves of all the offenses you have committed and get a new heart and a new spirit. Why will you die, O house of Israel? For I take no pleasure in the death of anyone, declares the sovereign Lord. Repent and live. This is the word of the Lord.
1: Our psalm of the day is a portion of Psalm 25. To you, O Lord, I lift up my soul. In you I trust, O my God. Do not let me be put to shame, nor let my enemies triumph over me. No one whose hope is in you will ever be put to shame. But they will be put to shame who are treacherous without excuse. Show me your ways, O Lord. Teach me your paths. Guide me in your truth and teach me. For you are God, my Savior, and my hope is in you all day long. Remember, O Lord, your great mercy and love, for they are from of old. Remember not the sins of my youth and my rebellious ways. According to your love, remember me, for you are good, O Lord. Good and upright is the Lord. Therefore, he instructs sinners in his ways. He guides the humble in what is right and teaches them his way. All the ways of the Lord are loving and faithful for those who keep the demands of his covenant.
0: The epistle reading is from the second chapter of Philippians. If you have any encouragement from being united with Christ, if any comfort from his love, if any fellowship with the Spirit, if any tenderness and compassion, then make my joy complete by being like-minded, having the same love, being one in spirit and purpose. Do nothing out of selfish ambition or vain conceit. But in humility, consider others better than yourselves. Each of you should look not only to your own interest, but also to the interest of others. Do everything without complaining or arguing, so that you may become blameless and pure, children of God without fault in a crooked and depraved generation in which you shine like stars in the universe, as you hold out the word of life, in order that I may boast on the day of Christ that I did not run or labor for nothing. But even if I am being poured out like a drink offering on the sacrifice and service coming from your faith, I am glad and rejoice with all of you. So you too should be glad and rejoice with me. This is the word of the Lord.
1: We stand for the reading of the Holy Gospel. The Holy Gospel according to St. Matthew, the 21st chapter. Glory to you, O Lord. Jesus entered the temple courts, and while he was teaching, the chief priests and the elders of the people came to him. By what authority are you doing these things? They asked. And who gave you this authority? Jesus replied, I will also ask you one question. If you answer me, I will tell you by what authority I am doing these things. John's baptism, where did it come from? Was it from heaven or from men? They discussed it among themselves and said, if we say from heaven, he will ask, then why didn't you believe him? But if we say from men, we are afraid of the people, for they all hold that John was a prophet. So they answered Jesus, we don't know. Then he said, neither will I tell you by what authority I am doing these things. This is the gospel of the Lord. Praise to you, O Christ. You may be seated.

brothers and sisters in Christ, have you ever eaten anything that was so gross, so absolutely disgusting, that it completely killed your appetite and ruined your taste buds? Well, a few weeks ago, Pastor Lesh and I, we started teaching confirmation for our youth. And for our first class, Pastor Lesh asked us the question, what is your least favorite food? Now, one of the confirmand's answers completely surprised me. They said that their least favorite food is bananas. Now, I couldn't believe it. I love bananas. I could eat them almost every day. And Nancy and I, we make smoothies pretty regularly, and we always put a banana in there to sweeten the taste. And so I asked the confirmand if they could have a smoothie with a banana in it, like if the other fruit could kind of hide the taste of it. And they said that they couldn't even have a smoothie if there was a banana in it. Now, you might be wondering, Vicar Justin, what is your least favorite food? Well, brothers and sisters, I have to be very careful with how I answer that question, because my least favorite food is actually something that my wife makes. Now, I want to clarify a few things first. My wife, Nancy, she has given me permission to share this for the sermon today. And then secondly, I love my wife's cooking. She is an amazing cook. She has completely won my heart over with her cooking. But there is one meal that I absolutely cannot stand, and that is baked plantains. Now, I don't know if you've ever had a plantain before, if you know what they are, but if you go to Walmart, you can find them in the produce section. They look like a big banana. Now, what's weird is that I love plantains. I love them fried, and I love them in stew, and I used to even love them as baked plantains. But there was one time I ate it when I was sick, and ever since then, I haven't been able to eat it again. Just the smell of them makes me sick. Now, you might be wondering, why are we talking about a taste that ruins the mouth? The reason why we're talking about such a bad taste is because in our Old Testament reading, we hear of a proverb being spoken by Israel about a bad taste that sets the teeth on edge. And we hear that God is not pleased with the people of Israel for speaking such a proverb. The proverb goes like this. The fathers have eaten sour grapes, and the children's teeth are set on edge. Kind of a weird proverb, right? Like, what does this mean? Well, apparently, back at this time, there was a belief that if you ate sour grapes, your teeth, they would rot away. And so what the people of Israel at this time are saying is that the fathers have eaten sour grapes, and it is their teeth that should be set on edge, but rather, it is the children eating sour grapes whose teeth are set on edge. What the people of Israel are saying is that the fathers have sinned and have gone unpunished, but the children who have not sinned are being punished, that God is not just in his judgment. Now we can understand now why God is so furious with Israel for speaking such a proverb. We look towards 1 John 8:1, where it says, whoever says they are without sin deceives themselves, and the truth is not in them. Israel has put a blinder in front of their eyes, deceiving themselves of their own sin. Now, I don't know how many of you have read Ezekiel or how often you read it. It's not really your go-to book of the Bible when you're choosing a book to read. You might choose Genesis with all of its amazing stories of the fathers of Israel and how God worked with them. Or you might think to go to the Psalms and see all of the beautiful language and all the different emotions and the different ways we can pray to our God. Or you might go to the Gospels and see the wonderful story of Jesus Christ and how he brought salvation for humanity. Or you might go to the epistles and take in Paul's pastoral advice to both the Christian and the church on how we are to live. But Ezekiel is a hard read. It is still God's word and profitable to read and to teach, but it is a challenging read. There's a whole lot of symbolism in it. There's a whole lot of numerology where certain numbers mean something else.
And there's a whole lot of historical context that we have to be aware of what point in time Israel is at, and the different countries that Israel has allied themselves with, and whether they should have allied themselves with these countries in the first place. So, gives a law, and on the people of Israel. But according to this proverb, the people of Israel really needed to hear the law. That they really needed to hear the law in its second use as mere. That they needed to see their own sins. That God, he was working through Ezekiel to deliver his law so that way Israel could see their own sins and repent from them and live. Now God, he gets to the heart of Israel's sin. And their sin is idolatry. He takes Ezekiel and he takes us to the heart of Israel's sin in Ezekiel 8, verse 7. Then he brought me to the entrance to the court. I looked and I saw a hole in the wall. He said to me, "Son of man, now dig into the wall." So I dug into the wall and saw a doorway there. And he said to me, "Go in and see the wicked and detestable things they are doing here." So I went in and looked, and I saw portrayed all over the walls all kinds of crawling things and detestable animals and all the idols of the house of Israel. In front of them stood 70 elders of the house of Israel, and Jazaniah, son of Shaphan, was standing amongst them. Each had a censer in his hand, and a fragrant cloud of incense was rising. Here we see Israel's sin of idolatry, that they're worshiping animals and detestable insects. They're worshiping the creatures, rather than the Creator. It's implied that they're worshiping the gods of Egypt. A historical reminder and a lesson for you is that Israel was originally in slavery in Egypt. And our God was a savior to the people of Israel, that he brought them out of slavery under these Egyptian gods into freedom. And now the people of Israel have turned their backs towards God and are worshiping the Egyptian gods. But it keeps getting worse. We read on in verse 14, "Then he brought me to the entrance to the north gate of the house of the Lord, and I saw women sitting there, mourning for Tammuz." Now Tammuz, he was a foreign idol, and it was believed that Tammuz would die around the end of a rain season, and that if enough people cried hard enough for him, he would come back to life for the next rain season and bring plentiful rain that would bring about a great harvest. Here we see the people of Israel forgetting who their God is, that their God is their Heavenly Father who loves and cherishes them, that they are his chosen people, and that as their Heavenly Father, he would give them daily bread, and he would always sustain his creation. But rather, Israel is trying to coerce this dead God to come back to life and bring rain, rather than praying to their Heavenly Father. And it keeps getting worse. We read on in verse 16. "He then brought me into the inner court of the house of the Lord, and there at the entrance to the temple, between the portico and the altar, were about 25 men, with their backs towards the temple of the Lord, and their faces toward the east. They were bowing down to the sun in the east." Here God takes Ezekiel to the very temple of the Lord, where God was supposed to live and dwell with his people Israel. And we see the men of Israel having their backs towards the altar, their backs towards God, and they're facing towards the east, worshiping the sun, worshiping the creation rather than the Creator in God's house. Now this would be like if you and I gathered together here in the sanctuary, and instead of worshiping Jesus Christ, we started worshiping false gods. And so we can understand God's furious judgment on Israel for speaking such a proverb that the fathers eat sour grapes and the children's teeth are set on edge. The children, the people of Israel, have a full mouthful of sour grapes.
Their idolatry is so blatant and offensive to be worshiping other gods and God's very own house. And so God is just in saying that the soul of the Father and the soul of the Son are His, and that the soul who sins shall die. Now, brothers and sisters, it can be really easy for us to read books like Ezekiel and read the Bible and wonder, wow, how does Israel continue to mess up so badly? I mean, it's a continual pattern in the Bible where God, He does something amazing. He does something amazing for His chosen people, Israel. And what do they do in response? They go and worship a false god. Now, while we see that and while we look down on Israel's sins, we have to be very careful not to echo their very own proverb and blind ourselves from our own sin, because we also struggle with idolatry. We struggle with idols that are constantly trying to capture our hearts and capture our minds and take us away from God. Now, these idols, they can be obvious bad things like greed or pride or alcohol or immorality. But idols, they can also be things that seem naturally good, like doing good works or serving in the church regularly or taking care of your family, taking care of your spouse or your children. But when any one of these things comes first to us before God, then it becomes an idol. And I know for myself, and especially for my generation, one of the worst idols that we have is our phones. If you go into your phone and you go into your settings app and scroll down to time usage, you can see how much time you spend on your phone, all the different hours you've spent on your phone. And brothers and sisters, I am always so very ashamed of how many hours I have spent on my phone rather than spending that time with my God. So brothers and sisters, we also struggle with idolatry. And we hear those words of God that the soul who sins shall die. And maybe you're filled with fear because you know your state of sin and you know that under God's just law that you deserve death. And not just the death that we all go through at the end of our lives, but that we all deserve eternal death. That because of our sins, we deserve hell, eternal separation of the Father. But we keep reading God's words, and God gives a word of grace at the end of our Old Testament reading at verse 32. For I have no pleasure in the death of anyone, declares the Lord God. So turn and live. Here we see God's grace and His will for humanity, that God would pour out His grace abundantly for us in the person of Jesus Christ. Now Jesus, He is able to echo the proverb and say, all have eaten sour grapes, and my teeth will be set on edge. That Jesus can say, all have sinned, but I will be punished. When the people of Israel spoke this proverb, they spoke it as a lie, deceiving themselves of their own sins. And they spoke it in anger against God's judgment. But when Jesus is able to speak this proverb, He speaks it in truth, that all have sinned, that Jesus Himself is without sin, and that He will be punished. But He speaks it also in loving obedience to the Father's will, and that He would obey the Father's will even unto death on the cross, that the Father's will is not for mankind to die because of their sins, but for you and I to live and have eternal life with the Father. And the only way for us to live is for blood to be poured out because of our sins. And not your blood, and not my blood, but Jesus's innocent and precious and sinless blood that has been poured out on the cross for our sake. It is that blood that gives us the gift of new life. And so, brothers and sisters, we're able to confess a new proverb
a proverb that is pleasing to both us and to God. We're able to say, we have all eaten sour grapes. That is, we have all sinned, and Jesus Christ has bled and died so that we may have eternal life with God. By speaking this proverb, we're able to confess our sins. We don't need to lie to ourselves about our sins or deceive ourselves about them, but we're able to confess them and bring them before our God at the foot of the cross. And our Lord and Savior, He will bear our sins on the cross.

0: the Father Almighty, maker of heaven and earth, and of all things visible and invisible, and in one Lord Jesus Christ, the only begotten Son of God, begotten of his Father before all worlds, God of God, light of light, very God of very God, begotten, not made, being of one substance with the Father, by whom all things were made, who for us men and for our salvation came down from heaven, and was incarnate by the Holy Spirit of the Virgin Mary, and was made man, and was crucified also for us under Pontius Pilate. He suffered and was buried. And the third day he rose again according to the Scriptures, and ascended into heaven, and sits at the right hand of the Father. And he will come again with glory to judge. And I believe in the Holy Spirit, the Lord and giver of life, who proceeds from the Father and the Son, who with the Father and the Son together is worshipped and glorified, who spoke by the prophets. And I believe in one holy Christian and apostolic church. I acknowledge one baptism for the remission of sins, and I look for the resurrection of the dead and the life of the world to come. Amen.
1: Let us pray for the whole people of God in Christ Jesus and for all people according to their needs. Lord God, Heavenly Father, we place into your care this church and its mission to share the good news of Jesus Christ to a lost world. Fill the people of this congregation with the zeal to bear witness to the one true faith in our daily speech and actions. Lord, in your mercy, hear our prayer. Heavenly Father, direct the leaders of this world to use the wisdom and skill that you have given to them for the good of all people. Keep them from being corrupted by power, and grant that they rightly use their authority so that all nations may live in peace. Make your presence known to our president, our governor, and all our national, state, and local officials. Give them wisdom and discernment. Lord, in your mercy, hear our prayer. Lord God, grant your blessing upon all the schools of our land, and especially upon the ministry of our partner elementary and high schools. To all teachers, give diligence and a love for their students, as well as opportunities to give witness to your love, both through their words and their actions. Give the students an eagerness to learn, and keep them safe from all harm and danger. Lord, in your mercy, hear our prayer. Heavenly Father, we bring before you those who mourn the death of a loved one. Visit with your comfort all who suffer loss. Let them rejoice in your eternal promises, even as they mourn. Lord, in your mercy, hear our prayer. Living God, we place into your care the needs of those who are struggling against illnesses and infirmities, including Jan Kloppenberg's cousin, James. Grant healing according to your good and gracious will. Equip caregivers with your peace, patience, and mercy, and show all of us how we can be a blessing to the sick and to those giving care. Lord, in your mercy, hear our prayer. Lord God, we thank and we praise you with those who are celebrating special gifts in their lives, including Joe and Caroline Mansfield and Grandma Sherry Mansfield upon the birth of Jane Margaret Mansfield last week Friday, and Ruth Mars and her family as they celebrated her first birthday this past week. We praise and we thank you, Lord, for you are the giver of every good gift. Lord, in your mercy, hear our prayer. Into your hands, O Lord, we commend ourselves and all for whom we pray, trusting in your mercy through your Son, Jesus Christ, our Lord. Amen. You may be seated as we gather our offering to the Lord.

0: The Lord be with you.
1: And also with you.
0: Lift up your hearts. We lift them to the Lord. Let us give thanks to the Lord our God. It is right to give him thanks and praise. It is truly good, right, and salutary that we should at all times and in all places give thanks to you, Holy Lord, Almighty Father, everlasting God, through Jesus Christ our Lord, who out of love for his fallen creation humbled himself by taking on the form of a servant, becoming obedient unto death, even death upon a cross. Risen from the dead, he has freed us from eternal death and given us life everlasting. Therefore, with angels and archangels, and with all the company of heaven, we laud and magnify your glorious name, evermore praising you and singing.

Lord, remember us in your kingdom and teach us to pray. Our Father, who art in heaven, hallowed be thy name. Thy kingdom come, thy will be done, on earth as it is in heaven. Give us this day our daily bread, and forgive us our trespasses, as we forgive those who trespass against us. And lead us not into temptation, but deliver us from evil. For thine is the kingdom, and the power, and the glory, forever and ever. Amen. Our Lord Jesus Christ, on the night when he was betrayed, took bread, and when he had given thanks, he broke it and gave it to his disciples, and he said, "Take, eat. This is my body, which is given for you. Do this in remembrance of me." In the same way also, he took the cup after supper, and when he had given thanks, he gave it to them, saying, "Drink of it, all of you. This is my blood of the New Testament, which is shed for you for the forgiveness of your sins. This do as often as you drink of it in remembrance of me." The peace of the Lord be with you always.

Now may this eating and drinking keep and preserve you in the true faith until life everlasting. Go in the Lord's peace and in his joy. Amen. We sing together the Nunc Dimittis.

We give thanks to you, Almighty God, that you have refreshed us through this salutary gift. And we implore you that of your mercy, you would strengthen us through the same, in faith toward you and in fervent love toward one another. Through Jesus Christ, your Son, our Lord, who lives and reigns with you and the Holy Spirit, one God, now and forever. Amen. Now may the Lord bless you and keep you. The Lord make his face shine on you and be gracious to you. The Lord look upon you with favor and give you his peace. Amen. We remain standing as together we sing our recessional hymn.

0: 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KFUO, Clayton, St. Louis.
1: Sometimes we Christians portray ourselves as having it all figured out, but we need to remember that the early Christians, the first Christ followers, were called disciples, which is a word that means learner.
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1: Lieutenant, did you hear what you said in there? Master Sergeant Hotchkiss often asks me questions like that as we ride along in the pickup truck on the flight line. We've just come from a meeting or an aircraft status update where I had been trying to sound like I knew what I was talking about, and he would kindly let me know that he could see through it. Sergeant Hotchkiss was 15 years older than me, but technically I outranked him. I was a new lieutenant assigned to an aircraft maintenance unit in the Air Force. The captain had put me in charge of the night shift. But Master Sergeant Hotchkiss, the crusty, mustached mechanic driving the pickup along the flight line where we parked the jets, he was the guy who was actually in charge. This is how it works in the Air Force maintenance world. They take a young officer, usually fresh out of college, and team him or her up with a seasoned non-commissioned officer, an NCO. The officer is in charge, but the NCO is the teacher. And whenever Sergeant Hotchkiss started asking me loaded questions like, "Were you listening to yourself talking in there, LT?" part of me wanted to fire back and defend myself so that I could look smart, at least in my own eyes. But another part realized what was happening. He was trying to teach me. But that meant having to swallow that familiar, bitter feeling of having to reckon with the fact that I had just said or done something dumb, and I didn't even realize it. You probably know what this feels like. Think back when you were learning how to bake cookies or drive a car or do algebra. You thought you knew what you were doing, but you didn't. You didn't know that baking soda is not the same thing as baking powder, or that diesel fuel is not the same as unleaded, or that you can't distribute exponential variables by addition, but only by multiplication, duh. You didn't know what you didn't know. But you did know the feeling when you realized that you said or did something that everybody else in the room knew was dumb. You know what that feels like, to be taught, or to get schooled, as they used to tell me when I still played basketball. My 16-year-old son tells me that basketball players don't say that anymore, Dad. Oh, well, what do they call it when someone drives past you and scores in your face? They say you got broke or cooked. These days, I'm getting schooled by my 16-year-old. Whatever generational slang we use to describe it, we all know the feeling. And this was how it felt for many people in the presence of Jesus of Nazareth. People were getting schooled. Although Jesus had a way of teaching people without demeaning them, helping them learn without making them feel lesser. Read or listen to his four historical biographies in the Bible, the Gospels. Matthew, Mark, Luke, and John, and you will see school in session. But you won't see Jesus being mean about it. You probably had teachers like that, in school or on the job. For me, I think of Master Sergeant Hotchkiss. He showed me respect. I knew he wanted the best for me. He never suggested that he was better than me. He just had more time on the job. He'd seen more and done more. And he knew it was his responsibility to teach me. And he helped me to learn. without making me feel lesser. Looking back, I'm grateful, but I didn't like feeling dumb in the moment, which is often how people felt around Jesus, except that sometimes they weren't so grateful. All of this is exposed in a confrontation between Jesus and the religious leaders of his day. In the Gospels, the religious leaders say all sorts of dumb things. They don't know what they don't know. Now back up the story a moment. Jesus had followed on after a famous preacher called John the Baptizer, or John the Baptist. John had caused quite a stir, baptizing his students, preparing the way for God to come and restore his kingdom. But John had been arrested and incarcerated because the authorities were threatened by him, which left all these hungry students without a teacher, temporarily. The last thing John said publicly was that Jesus is the one whom John had been sent to prepare the way for. So Jesus has a huge following, even bigger than John's. He had devoted 3 years to walking around ancient Israel, teaching, performing miracles, doing good. Then he goes to Jerusalem, the capital city, the seat of power, religious and political and military and economic power. And he rides in on a donkey. Crowds are praising him, calling him God's chosen king. He goes into the temple in Jerusalem and starts acting like he's in charge, like he owns the place, cleaning house, declaring judgment on the temple leaders. And these leaders confront Jesus. They ask him, "Who gave you this authority that you do these things?" Now, we're told that there's no such thing as a dumb question. But if you've been listening to the story of Jesus thus far, you might wonder if this is an exception. Jesus, he can see through all their posturing, and he says to them, "I will also ask you a question. Answer me, and I will tell you by what authority I am doing these things. The baptism of John, was it from heaven, from God, or from man?" And that's when the religious leaders start to taste that bitter feeling, because they know that they're about to get schooled. They put their heads together and see the trap, or at least what they think is a trap. They think Jesus is trying to shame them, but in truth, he's trying to save them. They know that if they say John's authority was from heaven, from God, then Jesus would say, "Why didn't you trust him then?" But if they said that John was speaking on his own, making it up as he went along, then they would get in trouble with the people, because most of the people believed that John had been speaking God's truth, that he was a prophet. So they answer Jesus, "We don't know." Now, sometimes saying, "I don't know," is the best thing you can do. It's a sign of humility and teachability. But in these religious leaders' case, it's not that. It's a cover to avoid looking dumb in public. "We don't know." It's not a humble plea to be taught. It's their attempt to dismiss the question so that they can look smart. Jesus sees through it. "Then neither am I going to tell you by what authority I'm doing these things," he tells them. But he doesn't give up on them. Instead, teacher that he is, he takes an indirect approach. And this time, they don't even see it coming. Jesus asks them, "What do you think? A man had two children. And he went to the first and said, 'Child, go and work in the vineyard today.' And the child answered, 'I don't want to.' But later, after he changed his mind, he went. The man went to the other child and said the same. He answered, 'I will, sir.' But he did not go. Which of the two did the will of his father?" They say, "The first." Jesus says to them, "Truly, truly, I say to you, the tax collectors and prostitutes go into the kingdom of God before you. For John came to you in the way of righteousness, and you did not believe him. But the tax collectors and the prostitutes believed him. And even when you saw it, you did not afterward change your minds and believe him." That's from the Gospel, according to Matthew chapter 21. It's the perfect parable for the situation, because however they answer, Jesus has them. Whether they point to the first child or the second child, either way, they're about to get schooled. Neither of the two children in the parable is admirable. Both disrespect their father, one to his face, the other behind his back. It's just that the first one changes his mind. He has a come-to-Jesus moment, like former prostitutes or ex-tax collectors. Tax collectors who, by the way, used a legal technicality to get away with stealing from their own people. Tax collectors and prostitutes behaved shamefully. They had disrespected themselves, their neighbors, and their God. Maybe they did it willfully, or maybe they just didn't know what they didn't know. Either way, when they tasted that bitter feeling of being exposed, they changed their minds, like the first child in the story. And now in the saving presence of Jesus, they were invited to learn from their mistakes without being made to feel lesser. The religious authorities, however, were like neither of the two children in the parable. Faced with God's kingdom coming in Jesus, they said no to his face and no behind his back. They are unteachable. Often we hear sports coaches say that raw talent and hard work will only get you so far. What a player really needs, beyond some skill and work ethic, is to be coachable, to be teachable. And the same is true for most other domains in life. Sometimes we Christians portray ourselves as having it all figured out. Sometimes we think that what separates us from others is that we have all the right answers. Sometimes we act as though being right is the most important thing about being a Christian. But we need to remember that the early Christians, the first Christ followers, were called disciples, which is a word that means learner. And to be a learner, you need to be teachable. To be teachable is to admit that you don't have it all figured out. To be teachable is to realize that you don't have all the right answers. To be teachable as a Christian is to become like an ex-prostitute, a former thieving tax collector, and welcome the invitation to learn from Jesus without being made to feel lesser. It also means having to swallow that desire to save face and look smart. It means, by the grace of God, having your mind changed, having your pride cooked and your self-sufficiency broken. Crucified on the cross with Jesus. But that is the one thing the religious leaders won't have. They won't be teachable. What keeps people from being teachable today? It's not all that different than it was for the religious leaders of Jesus' day. Deep down, we have the same reasons. We don't want to look dumb in front of people we want to impress. We don't accept that we are not self-taught individuals and never will be. We don't want to be totally dependent on God, on his word, and on his spirit, and on his people. But in our age, the information age, in some ways it's even easier to stay unteachable. How so? It's the illusion of power. The fact that nearly all information is just an internet search or an AI summary away, that makes us sometimes feel like we really do know it all, and that we don't need anyone to teach us. Now, even on a human scale, it doesn't take much to see that the power we're promised in this information age is an illusion, because information is not the same as knowledge. Knowledge is having the right information for the right context. It means knowing what information to pay attention to, and what to ignore. Information is not the same as knowledge, and knowledge is not the same as wisdom. Wisdom is knowing how to adapt and apply knowledge in diverse, complex, constantly changing contexts. So the power of all this information at our fingertips, without being taught knowledge and wisdom, it's an illusion. But that's all on a human scale. The claim of Jesus is something even bigger. The Jesus that we meet in the Bible isn't just putting himself forward as the smartest person in the field of religious knowledge. He's the smartest person in every field of knowledge, because he's the creator of all knowledge. He is the truth in person, the Word of God made flesh. At least that was his claim. And that's exactly what led to his death. The religious leaders had him crucified because they rejected his claim. God disagreed and raised Jesus from the dead. What the risen Jesus means for us is not just that our self-taught power is an illusion, but also that Jesus is our only true teacher, because all truth is his truth, no matter who happens to profess it. That's why Jesus told his followers not to call each other teacher or instructor, because he said, you only have one teacher, the Christ, and you all are brothers and sisters. And the greatest among you will be your servant. And whoever exalts himself will be humbled. And whoever humbles himself will be exalted. Matthew chapter 23, verses 8 through 11. For Christians, what makes us teachable is not fear of being publicly humiliated. It doesn't grow out of shame. It doesn't come from being made to feel lesser. Being teachable comes from the assurance of being loved. Of course, getting schooled includes the humiliation and death of your pride. But without the assurance of being loved by God, your broke, cooked pride will just make you either resentful or defeated. But when you trust that your teacher, the teacher, cares for you, you become willing to go through the crucible of being taught. Jesus loves you enough to make you teachable. And he sends you many teaching assistants to guide you along the way. For me, as a young military officer, this included Master Sergeant Hotchkiss and many other enlisted personnel, whom I technically outranked but became my teachers nonetheless. Our military career field was aircraft maintenance, as I mentioned, and in the maintenance world, getting schooled sometimes came with love, but also sometimes felt a little like getting hazed, such as when they sent the new guy to the supply warehouse to put in an order of 100 feet of fallopian tubing, or 3 yards of flight line. The flight line, remember, was the pavement where they parked the jets. But when you're secure in Christ, you can learn from anyone. Author A.J. Swoboda, in his book, a book that was a huge help for preparing this message, the book is titled A Teachable Spirit, The Virtue of Learning from Strangers, Enemies, and Absolutely Anyone. In the book, he tells how, when he was in his 30s, when he was a respected young college professor with a doctorate and had an impressive list of publications to his name, he tells when he was faced with the humiliating fact that he didn't know what a Phillips screwdriver looked like. His wife was doing a home improvement project. She sent him to the garage to fetch the screwdriver. Dr. Swoboda said that he was standing there looking down in the toolbox and just then realized that he had no clue what he was looking for. His parents were well-educated, but neither had been very handy, and they'd never taught him this stuff. He didn't know what he didn't know. And he said, out of nowhere, a surge of emotion welled up within him, and he began to cry. Why am I crying? What is happening to me? He thought. Cold tears drying on his cheeks, AJ returns to his wife, empty-handed and ashamed. Vulnerably, he named his inadequacy. But it was also a new chapter for him, because God was teaching him, and not in any expected way. God rarely teaches us in the way we expect. God did it in his way, through the gentle instruction of AJ's wife. AJ teaches introductory courses about the Bible at a Christian university, and he says that every semester when he has a new class, he outs himself with that screwdriver story, and it always hits home. Whether it's ignorance of hand tools or of the Bible, he notices that his students feel a double shame. One, for not knowing, and two, for not even knowing that they were supposed to know. AJ writes, "This twofold assault keeps too many of us from becoming the teachable disciples God longs for us to be. So AJ says that before he can teach them, he has to convince them that it's okay to be taught and that he's a safe person to teach them. A teaching assistant for Jesus. You see, becoming teachable doesn't degrade you. It doesn't mean you're gullible or uncritically impressionable. It just means you're not God. And what a relief that is. But you were made for God, for eternally learning the ways and the mysteries of the God who died and rose to save you. To be teachable, then, is to be loved. In the name of Jesus. Amen.
2: 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You'll find free online resources.

0: the significance of that? He doesn't call them children, though, or he doesn't call them sons. He calls them children.
1: So I actually wonder if Jesus is deliberately avoiding that term, because the key issue here is not how good are you? It's what do you think of Jesus? And they hate him. They're trying to trap him and they want to kill him. See, and so that's the person of Jesus is at the center. And the tragedy, of course, is that the religious leaders, at least some of them, of the people, are hating and wanting to destroy the one whom they should have been welcoming and worshiping. So Jesus himself, through this whole section, is right at the center. He's the only son in this part of Matthew, if I could say it that way.
0: When we think about trying to apply it, who are the likely people that this parable would be addressed to today if we could apply it in that way?
1: I might kind of gently suggest that in some ways, it's the leaders of the new Israel, which is to say pastors like you and me, church leaders who have to just always make sure, God helping us, that we never make ourselves too big. And we always hear the message of John, repent, because God needs to do a radical thing. And he's going to do it. He's going to gather the wheat into his barn and he's going to burn the chaff with unquenchable fire. We ourselves have to be constantly in touch, not in a paranoid way, but in a humble way. We believe John, and so we believe in Jesus. We don't try to trap Jesus. We let Jesus be the Lord, which, of course, if he's exalted, then I'm humbled. It's a little harder to apply this parable precisely because these are the enemies of Jesus trying to trap him, and he, in turn, is trying to trap them, right? To be honest, I think it's a kind of a simple application. Thank you, God, that you have saved me from myself and not allowed me to go into this place where these highly trained, very sincere, very pious people find themselves, that is, opposing Jesus. So the fact that I believe in Jesus and that I worship him with the Father and the Spirit, one God, now and forever, I've been spared this fate. It's not the kind of application that you hear a lot in church, but this is I would simply say this is more difficult to honor the context and then to apply it to our lives today.
0: Change their minds. You know, that's a repeated two times. You did not change your minds. They changed their minds. So there's a Christian way, even if it's just returning to gratitude,
1: yes,
0: could be a wonderful change of mind that we could re-experience frequently.
1: They were resistant to being taught. This is one of the things that I used to tell seminary students is one of the most important qualities of a pastor is that he'd be teachable. I mean, you teach, but he needs to be teachable. And that applies to all of us, right? And so, Lord, make us open to seeing our flaws and to hearing the message of John and the message of the one who has come in righteousness. That is to say, to put things right. That's what righteousness means, I think, in this context. It's not so much about doing good stuff. It's that Jesus has come to put things right between us and God, and ultimately to fix the world. It's a powerful truth. So,
0: Lord, make us teachable.
1: Amen. Make us teachable.

0: Music courtesy of the Hymnal Project of the Michigan District of the Lutheran Church, Missouri Synod. Now Dr. Ziegler invites you to join him in praying the Lord's Prayer.
1: Lord Jesus, remember us in your kingdom and teach us to pray. Our Father who art in heaven, hallowed be thy name. Thy kingdom come, thy will be done, on earth as it is in heaven. Give us this day our daily bread, and forgive us our trespasses, as we forgive those who trespass against us. And lead us not into temptation, but deliver us from evil. For thine is the kingdom, and the power, and the glory, forever and ever. Amen. The Lord bless you and keep you. The Lord make his face shine on you and be gracious to you. The Lord look upon you with his favor and give you peace. Amen.
0: 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I'm Mark Eicher. 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
2: 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We gather to hear it each morning, singing the praises of Christ and praying for the work of the LCMS happening in your backyard. Thanks to the underwriting of LCMS International Mission and Ministry to the Armed Forces, you can listen in too. 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

0: Concordia University, Chicago, with Lift High the Cross. With that, I'm signing off, but the sacred music continues all night long on KFUO.
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2: Infighting between believers, sexual scandal, lawsuits, confusion about marriage and worship, spiritual gifts, and even the resurrection. If this sounds like a congregation with many problems, it is. But this is the church that St. Paul writes to and calls holy before he reveals to them the error of their ways. 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
3: 500 years ago, Martin Luther knew that his people needed two things: the Bible translated into their own language, and the small catechism to help them understand it. 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